0: and a lieutenant commander in the Navy. And last winter, President Trump signed an executive order banning trans people from the military. The order claimed that trans people are dishonest, unfit, and harm troop readiness. Garrod and other trans service members immediately brought lawsuits against the ban. So everyone was in limbo. Are we all about to get kicked out? Are we going to be allowed to stay and keep serving? What's going to happen and when? There was just so little data.
1: All these hypothetical things that could happen, could not happen. All the stress of trying to play chess around them and plan and spreadsheet around all these hypotheticals.
2: Yeah, I mean, you can't make decisions if you don't have information.
1: Yeah.
0: No matter. They would make a new spreadsheet and more spreadsheets. They would be on alert. They would be light on their feet. Because something big was coming for them. And they were going to plan and bring all their skill and diligence and available data to be sure that they had control over how this was going to go down. Today's show, how is this going to go down? This family finds out, and it's not at all how they or I expected it to go. And another story of two people determined to make the exact right plans for the moment when everything's going to change. Stay with us.

0: 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Editorial help from Sonner Kurt. Special thanks to Lieutenant Nicholas Talbot, Commander Emily Schilling, Major Erica Vandal, Major Julie Clavier, Captain Gordon Herrero, Senior Master Sergeant Jamie Hash, Specialist Wendelin O, Priya Rashid, Emily Starbuck Gerson, Shannon Minter, Jennifer Levi, Amanda Johnston, Malkia Hutchinson, Lauren Gray, Sabrina Hyman, Kay Petrin, Yo-Wei Shaw, Kyle Pulley, Lindsay Church, and Minority Veterans of America, and the organization Sparta Pride. 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Thanks, as always, to my boss, Ira Glass. Movie night with him is always the same thing. I brainstorm a ton of ideas, but he only wants to watch his favorite movie for the 1,000th time. Any movie I suggest is met with the same response.
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0: 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I'm Jim DeRogatis.
1: And I'm Greg Kot. The Violent Femmes put out their self-titled debut album in 1983. In the decades since, singer Gordon Gano has been praised for his painfully accurate depiction of American adolescence.
2: He wasn't trying to capture teen angst. He was actually a teenager. He was just writing straight from the heart. For him, the frustrations resonate throughout life.
0: We have author Nick Brown with us for a classic album dissection of The Violent Femmes' debut.
1: That's coming up on Sound Opinions.
3: Live from NPR News in Washington, I'm Janine Herbst. Grain markets fell after President Trump left China with no firm trade deal for American soybean farmers. NPR's Kirk Siegler reports many farmers are nervous going into the planting season, with China historically being their biggest buyer.
4: There had been hope that the summit would result in China committing to buy even more than the 25 million metric tons of soybeans that the White House says it's agreed to annually. That's only a verbal agreement, and nothing out of the summit was put on paper, nor was there a deal to buy even more, which caused prices to plummet by 24 cents. Here's analyst Brian Split on the podcast Standard Grain.
5: We're running out of time to get additional details. And again, hopefully if there are details, it's something concrete, not just, hey, it's billions of dollars of goods by the end of the season. I think the trade would really like to see something specific.
4: Export-dependent farmers tell NPR they're nervous about that and that no other firm deals were inked for commodities like corn. Kirk Siegler, NPR News, New York.
3: Colorado Democratic governor has shortened the prison sentence for Tina Peters, a former clerk convicted of tampering with election equipment after the 2020 election. Colorado Public Radio's Benta Berkland has more.
6: The controversial decision follows a months-long pressure campaign from President Trump and his administration to free Peters from state custody. Governor Jared Polis says her nearly nine-year sentence in 2024 was too long. She will be eligible for parole June 1st.
7: This is not a pardon. It's really making sure that her free speech was not a criteria for her overly harsh sentencing.
6: A Colorado appeals court ordered she be resentenced last month, saying the judge had sentenced Peters too harshly for her beliefs. This commutation puts Polis directly at odds with his own party and election clerks. For NPR News, I'm Benta Berkland in Colorado.
3: The CIA director made an unannounced visit to Cuba yesterday, delivering a strong warning from President Trump to Cuba's communist leaders. This is Cuba says it's run out of fuel and it's dealing with near total blackouts. There are questions on whether President Trump will do to Cuba what he did to Venezuela in ousting President Nicolas Maduro in January. And Piers Greg Myrie has more.
8: We should note that Trump dispatched Ratcliffe to Venezuela in January, less than 2 weeks after U.S. troops seized that country's president, Nicolas Maduro, who remains in U.S. custody in New York. Now, Ratcliffe laid out what the U.S. expected of Venezuela at that time, and the Trump administration describes the relationships in generally positive terms, though it's mostly the same people as before, minus Maduro.
3: NPR's Greg Myrie reporting. Venezuela supplied Cuba with oil, but the U.S. now controls Venezuela's oil industry and has stopped shipments to Cuba. This is NPR News. An Ebola outbreak in northeastern Democratic Republic of the Congo has killed at least 65 people, according to Africa CDC. NPR's Jonathan Lambert reports the outbreak has alarmed some global health experts.
9: The DRC has experienced several Ebola outbreaks recently. Just last fall, an outbreak killed 45 people over the course of several months. The fact that this new outbreak has already reported more deaths in just the first official announcement is causing major concern. So far, officials report 246 suspected cases. They're concentrated in two mining towns, Mongwalu and Rampara, where many people come and go for work. There's also ongoing conflict in the region. That could help fuel transmission in nearby cities, though the risk to people outside that area is currently low. Initial tests suggest the strain behind this outbreak isn't covered by the one licensed Ebola vaccine. That could make containment harder. Jonathan Lambert, NPR News.
3: The Texas Supreme Court today refused to declare that the Democratic lawmakers who briefly left the state in 2025 to block a vote on new congressional maps pushed by President Trump had vacated their offices. Governor Greg Abbott and state Republicans wanted the Democrats punished for allegedly abandoning their offices. Democrats say they were exercising their right to dissent. The state's high court says Abbott and other Republicans had already handled the matter through fines and noted that the Democrats returned on their own within a few weeks. I'm Janine Herbst, and you're listening to NPR News from Washington.
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1: 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This week, we're doing a classic album dissection of the Violent Femmes' debut album.
0: You know, Greg, we last referenced the Violent Femmes when we did an episode on busking, episode 1016 in May 2025. And that's appropriate because these guys, this trio, got their start busking on the streets of Milwaukee, our neighbor, after you graduated from Marquette University, not long, a few years later, right?
1: Right. Bunch of friends still living in Milwaukee at the time for my time at Marquette, and they hit me to the Violent Femmes. They said, you have got to check this band out. This is before that debut album came out. And we have always loved that debut self-titled album that came out in 1983. But there's someone who has even better insights into this record than you and I, Jim. That's because he just finished writing a book on this album for the 33 and a Third series. His name is Nick Brown, and he was able to conduct new interviews with all three members of the Violent Femmes.
0: Yeah, Nick went deep, and we're fortunate to have him to share his insights as we all revel in the glories of this band and that album. Nick, you've been a fan of the Violent Femmes for decades, but you were a bit younger than us when you first encountered them, right?
2: I mean, I remember distinctly 11 years old after school at Doug Starr's house and hearing the sound from his, I didn't know it at the time, it was his older sister's bedroom. And I was just like, you know, like a preteen moth drawn to the flame. I remember going down the hallway and looking in the room and just asking, you know, like, what is this? And it, you know, it didn't hurt that his sister was older and beautiful,
0: right,
2: and blonde,
0: right,
2: and listening to this record on a boombox, and she just said, it's the Violent Femmes.
13: Tell your mind I'm stuck on this lovely girl.
2: And I'm not the only one who remembers the first time I heard the band, you know? I mean, everyone seems to remember the first time that they heard this record. I heard from so many people about those, you know, when they imprinted on the album. But yeah, for me, I was 11 years old, 1988.
1: Yeah, it did seem like one of those records that hit a particular generation. Really, you know, it was just a statement about their lives as they were between adolescence and adulthood. And I think Gordon Gano captured that perfectly on this record in a very explicit way, we should point out. It's sort of an unfiltered look at somebody's consciousness of that age. And I think that's why it spoke to so many people during that era, right, Nick? I think that's why people connected with it.
2: Well, yeah, and I think why they still connect to it. You know, Gordon said to me at one point that a friend of his had likened it, like when they first heard the record, I think they said, you know, it's like I'm listening to your diaries, you know? And there's something to that where, like, he's so vulnerable in what he's singing about. It is sort of shocking in a way to think, yeah, I can't believe this guy is saying all this out loud, you know? But, you know, something that comes with that is also the sort of universal feeling that he's tapping into that, you know, those of us listening to it thought, I've thought that exact same thing. I just, like, I can't believe he's putting it in words. And, you know, he wrote a lot of these songs when he was really young, too. And it's incredible.
0: He was in high school, right?
2: That's right. Yeah. And he's like, you know, it takes a lot of confidence. And also, you know, he's being vulnerable while being confident in making this statement. It was a unique voice to hear back then and now. You know, the writing holds up. It pops. It's sharp. And it, you know, it's evocative.
0: Well, everybody has been 13. Everybody alive today has been 13 or soon will be. And, capturing. One of the nice things about doing these classic album shows on occasion, Nick, is Greg and I get to listen nonstop, you know, for a week or two to a record that, I mean, we're always listening to new music, right? And I remember when this record imprinted on me, you know, it was playing in Pier Platters in Hoboken, and there with that cover image, which you go into, was so striking, of the little girl peering into the window. Nick's holding up the cover, and I think I bought it, the same $30 spending spree with Murmur by REM, and but this, it struck me anew. This is the randiest album in rock history. Randy, you could use many other words there.
2: It's sure.
0: Man, Gordon was just, and you know, when I first saw them at Maxwell's in Hoboken, you know, we didn't know about their sexuality. We had no idea who they were. I had gay best friends who thought this was perfectly speaking to their experience of being young and sexually frustrated. I had straight friends. I was straight. You know, it, no matter who you were or who you were lusting after, Gordon was singing for you.
2: Absolutely. And, you know, it's, they face what can be a weird professional burden of making an indelible artistic statement when you're young and then carrying that statement with you, you know, for the rest of your career. And it was interesting to hear them talk, and Gordon specifically, about singing songs that a lot of people ascribe to teen angst, right? And Gordon's point is, you know, that first of all, that he wasn't trying to capture teen angst. He was actually a teenager. He was just writing straight from the heart.
0: Yeah.
2: But that, you know, for him, the frustrations that he's writing about resonate throughout life. You know, he says, does sexual frustration not exist for, you know, people throughout life, for middle age? And, you know, it's interesting that they really do seem to connect with the music nightly, you know, in a way that keeps it alive. That, you know, there's a lot of improvisation as well, so musically it stays alive, but lyrically Gordon feels very connected to the material still in a way that isn't a sort of a time traveling back to when he was 15.
0: I was very moved by that quote about middle age, because he is now, you know, he's like a year older than me. And they do hold up these songs extraordinarily well. Mm-hmm. You know,
14: Well, the fact that it connected to subsequent generations, I mean,
0: yeah.
14: Nick, you point this out in the book. I think the figure you quote is 7 million copies sold. You know, and it came out initially on a little indie label. It was distributed by Warner Brothers, but Slash was a West Coast punk label that traditionally did records in the 10,000s. And suddenly they have this record that over time has become hugely successful. So a lot of people do connect with it, even as adults. And as you point out, you know, when an adult listens to this record now, they are reminded of, you know, how they all felt at some point, and maybe still feel that same way.
0: Also, you make the cogent observation that people who discovered it last year think that it just came out.
2: Yeah.
0: And that's a true test of time.
2: Yeah. You know, the way the album is recorded is, in a way, timeless, right? Because of the mostly acoustic instrumentation, the mostly live takes. It could have been recorded in 1950, in 1982, in 1990. It could have been recorded last year. And so it does have, especially production-wise, you know, just a style that does sort of, you know, place it outside of a specific time imprint, which I think, you know, it adds to that.
0: No, and you said, you note that the goal was sort of like, you know, we're going to use like the same equipment, the same approach that they would have used at Sun Studio.
2: Yeah. Yeah, exactly.
14: Or on the street corner that they played on in Milwaukee, which is how I found out about it. I went to college at Marquette, And, you know, I had a bunch of friends in Milwaukee after I'd graduated, and we kept in touch. And one of my friends called me up and said, you're gonna need to hear this band. And it was the Violent Femmes. And we just couldn't stop talking about it. You know, I got a copy of the record somehow ahead of time. And that's all we could talk about for weeks, you know, because we were all big Lou Reed fans, Jonathan Richman. It was right in that pocket. But you're right, the production values were very stripped down. And it needs to be pointed out, besides Gordon Gano's amazing songwriting, Brian Ritchie and Victor DiLorenzo are just, they are truly one of a kind on their instruments as well. So the sound itself didn't sound like anything in that era, and it still doesn't sound anything quite like anything now, you know?
15: You do an excellent job, Nick, and you're a musician. Well, not a musician. Like me, you're a drummer. Yeah. Tell us. Now, so Gordon's playing acoustic guitar often, but occasionally electric. Tell mm-hmm. us about what Victor and Brian were playing.
2: Right. So, you know, first of all, a lot of people, when you hear the record, you can tell that it sounds maybe a little bit different than another, you know, popular music band. But I think, you know, even if I am to tell you what instruments they're playing, it can still be hard to capture it unless you see it in real life. But we'll start with the drums, which are, I used plural there, although I'm not sure I should, because it's really, Victor's playing a snare drum.
15: Yeah.
2: And then along with that is what he calls a transiphone, which is an invented instrument that Victor made up. It's a metal, what he calls a metal bushel basket, you know, just a metal tub placed over a one-headed floor tom on a stand. And he has the transiphone to his right. He's got the snare drum in front of him. He's got one 9-inch no-name yeah. cymbal, yeah. which is not a size cymbal anyone uses in any band we really want to listen to.
15: No. Well, Stuart Copeland always had one among his arsenal.
2: Okay, with the so police. He gets a pass.
15: Yeah, yeah.
2: And Victor plays that setup with brushes,
15: yeah.
2: which is and standing up in the front of the stage between the other two band members. So, you know, brushes traditionally are used, you know, you think of them in jazz ballads or in country, but in popular music at the time, nobody was using brushes no. in this context.
15: You've played with brushes, right? I mean, anybody sure. who plays, right? You know, I mean, I've never made it through one song without destroying those things. You know, they're meant to be played, you know, jazzy,
2: yeah.
15: right?
2: Yeah.
15: You know, as I was really curious, and you had admirable restraint for not, how many tubs did Victor go through and how many pairs of brushes?
2: Okay, so I don't know the answer about the tub. I think the tub might have survived, but he went through
15: a lot of brushes. I'm dubious because, you know, when Bob Burt was playing with Pussy Galore, he played a gas tank with a hammer in lieu of a mounted tom. And he'd have to go to the junkyard and get a new gas tank every couple of weeks because, you know, you just beat the thing to crap.
2: Where were you when I was writing my book, Jim? I should have asked Victor about this.
15: If Modern Drummer was still at its height, we could write about, you know, the challenges of keeping your junkyard drum set together.
2: But, you know, he did have to switch. He played Regal Tip brushes, which come with a very rubbery handle. Mm-hmm. And he eventually switched away from that model because they were tearing his hands up too much.
15: Yeah, yeah.
2: So the brushes, you know, it was an intense thing for him.
14: But think how opposite that sound was from what everything, you know, this was the era of the gated drum sound.
2: Yeah, right? Absolutely.
14: And the drums on rock records, mainstream rock records, sounded so artificially loud. Like, a human being's not playing that. It didn't sound organic at all. And then you listen to Victor DiLorenzo, and he's doing more with three puny little instruments than most of these other guys could, you know, imagine doing.
2: Absolutely.
14: So I think that makes it, you know, to this day, it still astonishes me how great the drums are and how much variety he worked into the rhythmic palette underneath those songs, you know.
15: And I saw him play traditional drum set when he sat in once with Plastic Land,
14: yeah,
15: a great Milwaukee psychedelic rock band. You know, Victor was a great drummer, period.
2: Yeah,
15: but to be a great drummer on that intentionally minimalist set, yeah.
14: Well, we got to talk about Brian Ritchie,
15: yes.
14: too.
2: So Brian Ritchie, who's an incredible musician, as is Victor, but Brian was playing acoustic bass guitar, which in my experience, when I tell people that, they envision an upright bass, like what you'd see in a jazz combo. And that's not what Brian plays. He plays an acoustic bass guitar, which is more akin to what you see in a mariachi band. Mm-hmm. And, you know, he had a sort of proof of concept with his first acoustic guitar, which he got when he was 13. He put bass strings on it. And he and Victor at the time were, they were busking a lot as a sort of rhythm section for hire in town, playing with a guy named Doorway Dave, a hobo who literally like traveled in and out of town. And he eventually upgraded to his Ernie Ball Earthwood acoustic bass guitar. But, you know, the thing about Brian and Victor is they understood something that wasn't going on a lot at the time and still isn't, which is using space and dynamics to actually make music more exciting. Mm-hmm. And so with that space that Victor opens up with the minimalist drumming, it allows that acoustic bass guitar to sound incredible. It's so powerful. Mm-hmm. And, you know, Brian's chops are amazing. Gordon was a sort of a rudimentary player when he first met up with him. And so by default, you know, my friend Shannon always says this album is all lead bass.
15: Yeah.
2: Because,
15: yeah,
2: you know, it made room for Brian to be the one to make melodic statements on the acoustic bass guitar. And that is not a setup,
15: yeah,
2: especially with brushes behind you that we see in popular music.
15: You know, I want to take you through some of the songs individually, but before we do that, one of the things that strikes me, you know, having seen them, you know, tour behind this album and then times after that, and, you know, I think I'd probably stop buying Violent Femmes records about album number 3 or 4, you know, but Gordon Gano, in this age of brand building and everybody is forever putting everything TMI about themselves, that it's impossible to find out much about who he was. You know, Baptist preacher's son, you know, still apparently, you know, in the Christian faith, you know, and they've done some gospel inflected stuff, but, you know, you can't even find out, is he married? Where does he live? Who is this guy? You know, there's no internet self-promotion at all. You know, he remains a mystery. And to be able to do that in 2026 is quite a trick, don't you think, Nick?
2: Oh, absolutely. And, you know, he comes by it honestly in a way that I don't think he's trying to stay removed to cultivate, you know, his persona. I didn't get into it with him a lot about why he does stay a little bit more out of the spotlight. But if you think about it, he became famous for burying his soul at 15, 16, 17, you know, 18-year-old. And that's got to be a weird thing to carry with you for the rest of your life when guys like me know every word that you were singing then.
15: And you were so honest in the lyrics. Yeah.
2: Yeah. And, you know, he does maintain a remove. And yet at the same time, he's perfectly normal. He's totally sane, super smart, super literate. You know, he doesn't seem like a, you know, wild artistic recluse when you know, when you finally get him on the phone or meet up and start talking.
15: I was surprised at how frank and forthcoming he was to you. I mean, in my head, you know, Victor and Brian were very approachable. I think I'd say hi to them when I'd run into them at clubs. But, you know, Gordon was like, it was like Jonathan Richman, you know, unless you've got something profound and or you want to risk being let down, you weren't going to go up and start a conversation with him. You know, I don't know why. He just seemed too special for me to talk to. And yet he told, you know, one of the things he says to you most often is, I really don't know what that song is about. What did it mean to you, Nick?
2: Oh, my God. I was not ready for that turn when I started talking to him, when he was actually parsing song lyrics, his own lyrics with me, asking me what I thought he'd said. But, you know, I mean, it comes back to his writing. You know, he's very open. He's, you know, it's very real with him. Mm-hmm. The songwriting and the conversation about art. And when you listen to his songs and when you talk to him deeply about art, it's unlike other conversations or songs that you hear. Because for whatever reason, and clearly he's been like this since he was young, he's unafraid to say what he's thinking, you know? Yeah. and that makes it potent. It can make songs and points in conversations uncomfortable, but that's also sort of why we're interested.
13: I'm so lonely. I don't think I can take it anymore.
14: When we return, we'll go track by track through the debut album from the Violent Femmes. That's in a minute on Sound Opinion.

0: I'm Jesse Thorne on Bullseye. Zach Galifianakis on comedy, acting, and his love of fruit and vegetable gardening.
1: I grew up going to the state fair or the county fair, and I love to see who, okay, there's the biggest zucchini this year. I'm a simpleton.
0: Plus, Andy Serkis has directed the movie of his dreams, an animated adaptation of Orwell's Animal Farm. 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
3: Thanks for being with us on this Friday night. Here's a look at our weather. Scattered showers after midnight and mild. Then we'll have 80s over the weekend with rain both days. This is WBEZ.
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5: Welcome back to Sound Opinions. I'm Jim DeRogatis. My partner is Greg Kot. This week, we're doing a classic album dissection of the Violent Femmes' debut with author Nick Brown. We're about to go through each track on the album.
6: The songwriting in terms of the lyrics, I always thought were so clever because I think one of the things that makes the record stand out to me is the hooks are so oddball. And, you know, the most famous line on that, on the record, you know, where he sort of breaks down the fourth wall and talks to the listener, you know?
5: Mm-hmm.
6: I hope you know.
7: You know that this will go down on your permanent
6: He talks
7: record.
6: About it in the book as sort of a throwaway line, but... Everybody loves that line.
5: Well, and you know, I forget what eight was for.
6: Because everybody heard that line in school at some point,
5: yeah,
6: right?
5: Yeah.
6: The words, in added up, I think he almost summarizes what he's up to. Words hypnotize. Words make a mouth exercise. Words all fail the magic prize. Now, what does that mean exactly? But he's just kind of like, he's going with the flow. It's this stream of consciousness thing coupled with this incredible vulnerability that you were talking about. So it's a really fascinating approach to lyrics, and they're very explicit in some parts, and there's other parts where you go, what the hell is he talking about? I think that's what makes it so intriguing to people. You can keep listening to these songs and getting new stuff out of them.
5: Let's take these songs one by one, Nick, since Greg brought up Add It Up. So you're the fan, knows these songs inside out, but you got to go deep with each three of the band members. What did you learn about Add It Up?

0: which is the fourth song on the record. This is the song, for me, that I was terrified to play at full volume in my bedroom when I was a teenager. Right? Mm-hmm. I had Misfits albums, Dead Milkmen, Suicidal Tendencies, you know, whatever. My parents, they didn't care. They probably wouldn't have cared if they'd heard Add It Up. But when he starts describing his, you know, sexual frustration in this song, I felt like it was so dangerous. And the reason that I thought about it was that it felt like he was describing what I was thinking, right? Mm-hmm. And what so many people mm-hmm. were thinking. And that's why it felt dangerous. And also, I think why this song and a lot of the album felt so alive, you know? But the opening of this song goes through a three-step sequence of questions about a young man's sexual frustration. And by the third step, that's when the volume was coming all the way down for me in my bedroom.
1: You know, I'd forgotten about that. You hear it a million times, but you forget. It's like, and this was played on college radio all the time, you know, and it's like, what did they do about that third verse?
0: Yeah, I don't know. That's a great question. But, you know, as with like so many of the tracks on this album, it seems like this song has like multiple different lives from verse to verse, even. Right.
1: Yeah.
0: And there's the bridge to this song where he's got, where Gordon sings sort of a type of, it's not a rap, but it's rap like sequence of words where, you know, the mo my mum
1: right,
0: line,
1: right.
0: which he says was probably inspired by Blondie, although he was thinking about the Surfin' Bird.
1: Yeah,
0: the 1963
1: yeah,
0: the song from the Trash Man.
1: Right. And that's Blondie with Fab Five Freddy.
0: You know, exactly.
1: As close to rap as the white boys got at that point.
0: Right. So these are his rap influences. I don't think he was thinking of it as rap at the time, but

0: Gosh, he told me the hilarious story about one of the first reviews that came out of the album cited this song and said that in this song, Gordon Gano writes about smoking pot with his mother,
1: right.
0: Because this has this song where he's saying, "Mow my mama," yeah. And the lyrics is spelled like M-O-M-M-A. And later, Brian Ritchie pointed out, man, when you're talking about mama, like in a blues thing or a Bob Dylan thing, you don't spell it like mom with an O.
1: Right.
0: Gordon said, oh, yeah, I think you're right. But, man, yeah, what a song. This one, you know, and this, I feel like, captures that real potent thing that, you know, so many people talk about with the teen angst, right?
1: Right.
0: But I think I'll take Gordon's point in that it's not teen angst. It's
1: universal.
0: It's angst around the human condition.
1: Right.
2: Yeah.
1: You know, so you obviously start with Blister in the Sun. The album starts with Blister in the Sun. You're very eloquent talking about, I didn't know. I don't do the sports, right? But this is apparently now a sports anthem because of the, you know, yes. Those two flams, slightly off time. And yeah, the whole stadium.
2: DiLorenzo.
1: The whole stadium will do that?
2: DiLorenzo playing call and response on the drums.
0: That's right.
1: Yeah.
2: With bass guitar, right? At the start of the song. Yeah. It is in sports stadiums. It seems like one of those, it's like the Seven Nation Army song, you know, the riff.
1: Yeah.
2: You know, those are the things that get people roused up in sporting events.
1: My silly punk band played in Dixon, Illinois, of all places, last week with a duo from Southern Illinois called the X-Bombers, trans front person and their wife on drums, and they covered Blister in the Sun. And in introducing it, they said, you know, no matter how bad a day you had, no matter what's going on in your life, if you just clap along in the place where you'll know when we get to, they didn't say what they were going to play yet,
2: right.
1: You know, your day's going to be better. And that's absolutely true, right, Nick?
0: Yeah. You know, I mean, that opening phrase, the melodic phrase that opens that song with the double 16th note snare, you know, response is, as you pointed out, ubiquitous in sporting stadiums. And, you know, what the guys in the band, the point they make about that phrase is that they describe it as a fanfare. And when you isolate it, it does have this universal sort of call and response thing that, of course, to us, when we would hear it in a sports stadium, blows our minds because we think,
1: what's
0: is this
1: doing
0: a violent
1: here?
0: Fan? Yeah. And they're just, you know, people who have no idea what it is responding with the clapping.
1: Well, but, you know, you are an academic as well as a novelist, Nick. There is a great academic treatise to be written about sports anthems without realizing the weirdness of the right. Because, you know, I mean, the whole stadium is going, "We will rock you." And I'm saying, did you know who Freddie Mercury was?
0: Totally. Yeah.
1: The band he named Queen, right? Okay. All right. But the mind blown part for me in your analysis of Blister in the Sun is Gaynor might have been singing I Blister in the Sun. And I've
0: That's
1: heard
0: right.
1: my whole life, you know, let me go on like a blister in the sun.
0: Mm-hmm.
1: And he wasn't going to commit. You couldn't nail him down. And he says he sings it differently every night.
0: Mm-hmm. So. Right. So we all think of the phrase as a blister in the sun, but Gordon says he has this strange condition that he says he needs to see a physician about, where he mixes up the vowels A and I. They're essentially synonymous in his head. And so he can't remember if he wrote the song like I blister in the sun or like a blister in the sun. And yeah, when I was writing the book, he asked me, what do you think it is?
1: Yeah.
0: Which I was not ready for. And you know, we sort of went through a couple iterations, and when I was writing the book, you know, he said, well, I think my idea was a blister in the sun. And he said, you know, I'd have to find my journal and see how I originally wrote it. And I made an interesting discovery just this morning when I pulled out the 40th anniversary vinyl reissue of this album, on which Gordon has handwritten all of the lyrics for the album sleeve. And this is not from his original journal, but I'm assuming he wrote this just a few years ago. And in this, he wrote, like, I blister in the sun.
3: Let me go on, like I blister in the sun. Let me go on. Big hands, I know you're the one.
1: But he did have a good explanation for big hands. Big hands, I know you're the one. And I guess I've pondered that for 40 years now.
0: Mm-hmm. Yeah.
1: You've solved the mystery.
0: Yeah, he's endeavoring to avoid cliche. And he was, you know, imagining ways in which writers write about a love interest, you know, that they're blonde hair, blue eyes, that they're, you know, dainty, small is often, you know, something about being beautiful. And he said he wanted to counteract that. So his physical attribute was big hands.
1: No sweet smile, no chubby cheek. You know, I love your blue eyes. I love your big hands.
0: It's so great. Yeah. I mean, that's another reason why these songs stick with us, because, you know, he's writing lines that we haven't heard and yet still make sense to us.
2: Yeah. Well, you know, and we need to talk about, we'd alluded to this earlier with Kiss Off, the breaking of the fourth wall with the, you know, this is going to go down in your permanent record.
1: Yeah.
2: And then, you know, the bridge is just brilliant with the count off. That's another part of the song that people just can't get enough of, including the brilliance of leaving off, forgetting number eight in the middle of the song,
1: forget
2: right?
1: What number eight was for.
2: Yeah.
3: Seven, no tomorrow, and eight, I forget what eight was for, but nine.
2: That whole stream of consciousness, you know, I guess what I'm asking, Nick, is that it seems so spontaneous the way he sings it. Like, you know, he's just making it up on the spot. So how much, you know, forethought goes into this? How much, you know, demoing and rewriting and, you know, what is the actual process of getting to the point where you can sing a series of lines like that?
0: Right. So vocally on the album, everything was exactly planned the way it happens. There was no vocal improvisation, or that's, you know, that's what Gordon says. And it there's a lot of actual instrumental improvisation, but it's all a product of the Femmes coming up and not being able to get gigs, essentially, because they were so weird. They could not engender a lot of support in the Milwaukee scene. And so they did, as you guys mentioned, just years of busking. And it really honed their approach with how they were interacting with the audience and how they were interacting with the, with each other and how to make songs, you know, pop in, you know, one of the least forgiving stages possible, which is a sidewalk or, you know, a corner. So it was just tons of playing before they went into the studio. And so once they went into the studio, the tracks aren't live exactly, but, you know, there's a way you could argue it's sort of a live recording because they recorded them so quickly and it was just a mirror of what they were doing live.
1: Mm-hmm. Yeah. And, well, tell us about that studio. You know, Lake Geneva, Wisconsin is the lamest Midwestern town I think I've ever visited, right? It's, you know, essentially a resort lake town.
2: Well, it's a tourist town. I mean, they hate, because all the Illinois people come there and buy houses and live there, and they hate that, you know, aspect of it. And but yeah, it's, you know, it is a resort town.
1: It's a horrible place.
2: A Midwestern
1: resort. Did you get to
2: town.
1: Go there, Nick?
0: Maybe some listeners take for granted that everybody has a home studio these days. But in 1982, that was not the case when they recorded this album. And they had a local composer and arranger, Mark Van Hecke, who had produced demos for them, which are great. And they wanted to go into an actual studio and record. And that was really the one option. You know, Mark knew, well, there was this studio in Lake Geneva. And so that's how they ended up picking this place. But that doesn't capture any of the incredible story behind the actual location, which was that this studio was in the lounge of the Playboy Club in Lake Geneva, Wisconsin, which the Playboy Club had closed and gone out of business before the guys went into the studio there.
1: Right.
0: So the studio was still operating, I think in hopes of them generating some sort of money. What they didn't realize is that the studio was in receivership. So they would come in one day and say, hey, where's that compression rack that we used, you know, last night? Because it would be gone.
1: Right.
0: And so they were selling gear out of the studio as the guys were, you know, trying to track this. And of course, they didn't have a lot of money. And they struck a deal with the studio where if you recorded an 8-track, the rate the hourly rate was less than if you recorded 24 track. But the studio only had 24 track tape machines. And so it was the most ridiculous setup that they agreed to only use 8 tracks on the 24 track tape to save money. And, it worked. Yeah, it 70, all came together.
1: 70 shag carpeting, the smells that studio. I've been in studios like that, that somehow time stopped in 1977. And and yet they end the record with a big production number.
0: Yeah, yeah. Well, there are two big production numbers really at the end of the record. Both Gone Daddy Gone and Good Feeling are the two tracks where they expand beyond 8 tracks and use overdubs. Mm-hmm, mm-hmm. And so Gone Daddy Gone, they always envisioned as the big production number because it had developed organically with a xylophone solo on it. Mm-hmm. And they don't have a fourth xylophone player, so they knew they were going to have to
1: overdub.

0: on a record as simple as this. Having an overdub of xylophone, tambourine, and bass drum makes it the big production number.
1: Yeah.
0: Also on Good Feeling, the final track, that has overdubs as well. Of Gordon plays a violin solo, and Mark Van Hecke, the producer, plays a beautiful piano part on it. I mean, to say those are big production numbers is a stretch, but they have overdubs.
2: Well, and it certainly was the only xylophone solo I heard in 1983. I mean, it's like, you know, on a rock record.
1: It's such a traditional, in some right. ways, 50s Sun yep. Studio kind of rockabilly tune. And then comes in this weird, you know, avant jazz xylophone solo.
2: Yeah, yeah. You're in the middle of a modern jazz quartet record.
1: Yeah,
2: right?
1: What are they doing?
2: Milt Jackson.
1: Yeah.
0: And that solo is so catchy and so great.
2: It is.
0: You know, I play air xylophone to that solo every time it comes
1: yeah.
0: on. But the way, I love the story behind the way it developed, which was, you know, when they were busking, they discovered that they didn't make as much money when Victor DeLorenzo, their drummer, was with them. He was a little bit older and a little bit more put together looking.
1: Yeah.
0: And so when it was just Gordon and Brian, I think they looked a little more destitute and they got more tips. And so there was a day that Gordon and Brian went out to busk by themselves and in hopes of making more money. And Brian had found a xylophone on the side of the street and brought it and worked up this part. And, you know, Brian will say it's probably, you know, one of the most prominent mallet, you know, parts in popular music. He was inspired a lot by the mallet work that the Stones did.
1: Yeah, Brian Jones.
2: Brian Jones could pick up an instrument and make music on it, right?
1: Sitar, Brian no
2: Ritchie
1: problem.
2: Was that guy.
1: Yeah,
2: yeah.
0: That's exactly right.
2: When we return, we'll look at just how different the members of the Violent Femmes were from one another. That's in a minute on Sound Opinions.
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1: Welcome back to Sound Opinions. I'm Jim DeRogatis. My partner is Greg Kot. We're wrapping up our classic album dissection of a record we love, The Violent Femmes' self-titled debut with author Nick Brown.
2: One other thing I think we need to discuss is the fact that these three guys, you know, if you picked a band, you go, these three guys don't belong in the same band.
1: Yeah.
2: They're all like such hugely different people.
0: Yeah.
2: The personalities don't naturally mesh. Like you can see the Beatles and you go, I understand how these guys made music together.
1: Yeah.
2: But the Violent Femmes were mismatched personalities who made an incredible musical alchemy, right? I mean...
0: Totally. And of course, that's not new for bands, right? That the band is becomes more than a sum of its parts. But with the Violent Femmes, it's very interesting because, you know, when they got together, Gordon was literally in high school. Their first gig was playing at his National Honor Society induction ceremony at the high school.
1: And it got him kicked
0: Rufus
1: out.
0: King High School. Yeah. And they got kicked out. Classic. I mean, the whole thing is like a John Hughes, you know, screenplay. But Victor and Brian were both older than Gordon.
1: Mm-hmm.
0: And Gordon's songs are impeccable. And honestly, you know, Jim, as you probably heard last weekend playing that show, you know, his songs work really in any setting.
1: Yeah.
0: Bands can try them on and the craft of the songs means they work. And so I feel like Gordon would have ended up having success as a songwriter in some shape or form. But Victor and Brian were wildly sophisticated. You know, I mean, Victor at the time was acting in an experimental theater group in Milwaukee called Theater X. He'd replaced Willem Dafoe,
6: right,
0: who had gone yeah, on
6: some punter, I mean, named Dafoe. Yeah.
0: Yeah. So literally, so he's involved in experimental theater. You know, Brian is a huge fan of Sun Ra and is deep in jazz. Brian and Victor are both technically really advanced on their instruments. And then they meet this super precocious, you know, young songwriter with great songs. And so I feel like Gordon, I mean, of course he was lucky that he met them.
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1: About the show.
2: Well, and that name is key too, because in 1983, to be embracing the alternate version of sexuality, the many alternate version, I mean, they didn't look like a rock band, and that still took a lot of guts. Look how long before Husker Du or REM came out of the closet, and to call yourselves, and Greg, no offense to Milwaukee, I do love Milwaukee dearly. It's not the most enlightened burg in the world. It's not like Chicago. To call yourselves the Violent Femmes and play on the street in Milwaukee.
3: Like all big Midwestern cities, there are pockets of enlightenment.
2: Yes.
3: Of culture and people who are cutting against the grain. The Violent Femmes were part of that crowd, and that's who embraced them early on.
2: Yeah. But in America in 1983, to call yourself Violent Femme.
3: In the Midwest in general, I love that about them. And at the same time, they were embraced. I mean, the Milwaukee Journal gave them the biggest newspaper in town, right? Gave them a rave review on this record. They definitely embraced it, but it wasn't like, as Vic was saying, they weren't a hugely popular band. The famous story is, of course, that the Pretenders saw them busking and invited them to open a show, and that was probably the first real stage they played on, Nick. I don't know the true lore of that, but does that sound semi-accurate to you, that the Pretenders gig might have been their first one on an actual stage?
1: They had been on a stage before in a few different places, but that was their first show at that level.
3: Yeah,
1: definitely not a stage like that. And yeah, they the Pretenders were playing in town, so they knew there was going to be a line of people waiting for tickets. Perfect captive audience, so they sat up
3: right
1: out beside the line of people, and the wife of the guitarist came out and heard them playing and just thought, oh my God, and went back in, got her husband. And that's how they ended up getting on stage. And, people for a long time have talked about that as their breakthrough moment. And it was and it wasn't. It led to nothing tangible professionally. They didn't get more gigs. If anything, just people in town were frustrated with them afterwards. Like, how did these guys get that gig?
2: Yeah, we worked so hard. Yeah.
1: Yeah. But it was a real boost of confidence at a time when they needed it most, because Brian and Victor were getting ready to move to Minneapolis.
3: Mm-hmm.
1: And that was right around when they started to think, wait a minute, we should stay in town. Yeah. And we're glad they did.
3: Mm-hmm.
2: So an incredible slow build to get to 7 million albums sold. Did you get a sense, Nick, of, because that's a music industry that doesn't exist anymore, right?
1: Yeah.
2: And the last heyday of that industry comes in like really the alternative rock era. But were these guys set for life because of that?
1: So the management says that streaming and licensing is huge, and this record is just going on and on and on. They tour, and when they tour, people come out. Those shows are sold out, and they are crazy. And so they're making a living. And I think that, they're probably set. I don't have real insight into their financial state, but I did ask Gordon at one point when we were talking, I asked him, when they were recording this record, what was your vision of success? What did you think was going to happen? And he said, oh, that's easy. There were two things. One, we would either be a success like, Richard Hell and the Voidoids, and get in a van and drive around to a few punk clubs that we could sell out and make a living. Or we'd be playing stadiums. And he said, we had no idea there was anything in between. And they said, so I guess that means we're rock middle class. And he also said to me at one point, he said, I think we're the most unknown known band.
2: Yeah.
1: And, there's something about that middle ground that, is interesting, but also I think speaks to Jim, what you were mentioning earlier about Gordon and

0: The violent femmes have always operated outside of the mainstream. Even at their height of success, they always seem like they just weren't playing the same game as other acts or the industry. And they've sort of maintained that. But licensing streaming is huge with this record still.
1: So you focused just on the first album. In the years subsequent, there's licensing fights between the guys in the band. They get together, they break up, they reunite. You know, Victor moves on. There's all these other albums. Nick, I admire just focusing on this one record, right? But if you had to sum up the afterlife of the Violent Femmes, what would you say about it? Are you as big a fan of other music that they did, or?
0: Oh, I'm a fan. I'm not an authority like I am on the first record, mm-hmm. But what I would say about them is integrity of songwriting throughout. You listen to Gordon's most recent songs, and they're good and super interesting and surprising still, And so I think there is a through line of integrity of songwriting and instrumental sophistication still. Mm-hmm. You come back to the fact that Brian is obsessed with jazz. Nobody loves Sun Ra more than Brian Ritchie, And there's something about that I think keeps their compass point in an interesting way that is organically sort of unique, but just sort of true to them. So other records haven't been as big, right? 1991, they had a hit with Why Do Birds Sing? And they had a great song called American Music.
2: I like American music.
0: Baby. Incredible song. What's interesting about their debut album came out in 1983, but there is a lot of confusion about when that album actually came out. A lot of people thought it came out in the 90s because the build was so slow, right? And, we mentioned that they've sold 7 million copies of this record. In my mind, that means nothing because I'm remembering all the dubbed blank cassette tapes I saw as a teenager, which, were everywhere. And so because of the, mysterious album cover, the fact that there were a lot of dubbed cassettes and that the build was so slow, a lot of people don't know this record came out in the early 80s, let alone that some of these songs were written in the 70s, right? Mm-hmm. This record never reached the Billboard, Hot 100 or whatever until 1991. And so it sort of peaked. It just touched the bottom at the same time that Why Do Birds Sing came out, and they had that hit with American Music. Very unusual slow success story, and I describe it as this album going viral via cassette over 8 years.
3: Yeah. We've been talking to Nick Brown about a great book on the Violent Femmes' debut album, self-titled. Nick, thanks so much for enlightening us about it.
0: Thank you guys for having me. I've listened to you guys a million times. This is so great for me to be a part of this.
1: Oh, thank you. That's awfully nice to say.

0: Well, that concludes our discussion on the Violent Femmes. As always, though, we want to hear from you. Leave us a voice message on our website, soundopinions.org. It was a real pleasure, Greg, to live with that album in depth, prepping for this show. I wonder if our listeners are having that experience, too. But what is on the show next week?
1: Next week, Jim, we're going to talk with Jeffrey Himes, who is an expert on the all things Willie Nelson.
0: Oh, yeah.
1: I mean, a massive catalog. Where do you start with this guy? 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
0: Thanks, as always, to our Patreon community, especially Lee C. of Brooklyn, who listens to WNYC. 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
7: I'm Jesse Thorne. What are some things you know about Zach Galifianakis? He's funny. When he's acting, he does a good job of performing kind of grumpuses. He can play the piano. And he loves big fruits and vegetables. Pumpkin, celery, you name it.
8: I grew up going to the state fair or the county fair, and I love to see who, okay, there's the biggest zucchini this year. You know, it's just, I'm a simpleton. 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
7: From MaximumFun.org and NPR, it's Bullseye. This week, good gourd. It's Zach Galifianakis. Apparently I'm a simpleton. We'll talk with him and Andy Serkis, the actor, director, and legend of motion capture acting. That's all coming up on Bullseye. But first, the news.
9: Live from NPR News in Washington, I'm Janine Herbst. The Supreme Court today rejected a bid from Virginia to restore a voter-approved congressional map that would have given Democrats the opportunity to pick up more seats in the closely divided U.S. House. That decision leaves in place a state Supreme Court ruling on maps that voters narrowly passed last month. Virginia acted after President Trump pushed Republican-led states to redraw their maps to favor GOP candidates ahead of the midterms. Recently, a Supreme Court ruling weakened the Voting Rights Act, saying race can't be the only consideration in designing a map. And the high court sided with Republicans in Alabama and Louisiana, who hope to redraw their congressional maps to produce more GOP-leaning seats. The State Department says Israel will be extending a ceasefire in Lebanon to allow for talks to continue between the two countries. NPR's Michelle Kellerman reports ambassadors met at the State Department for the past 2 days.
10: State Department spokesperson Tommy Pigott says the two-day meeting was highly productive and that the ceasefire announced last month will be extended another 45 days to enable further progress. The next round of talks will be on June 2nd and 3rd. Military delegations from Israel and Lebanon will also meet at the Pentagon later this month with the goal of establishing security along their shared border. In recent weeks, Israel has taken over large parts of southern Lebanon in its fight to push back Hezbollah, the Iranian-backed Lebanese militia that has been firing rockets into Israel. More than 1 million Lebanese have been uprooted. Michelle Kellerman, NPR News, the State Department.
9: The death toll from a Russian missile attack on an apartment building in Kyiv this week has risen to at least 24, including children. It was one of the deadliest attacks on the capital in Russia's four-year-old war. Ukraine's President Zelensky led an official day of mourning today in Kyiv. A day-long prayer called Rededicate 250 is taking place on the National Mall Sunday in Washington, D.C. NPR's Jason DeRose has more.
11: The event is billed as a rededication of the country as one nation under God. Among religious leaders on the docket are Franklin Graham, Cardinal Timothy Dolan, and Paula White Cain, who leads the administration's faith office. Also taking part, Republican Speaker of the House Mike Johnson, Secretary of State Marco Rubio, and Defense Secretary Pete Hegseth. Critics of the event say it blurs the line between church and state. It comes at a time when a new study from Pew Research finds a growing number of Americans say religion is gaining influence in the country. Pew also found that a large majority of Republicans view that influence as a good thing, while Democrats view it less favorably. Jason DeRose, NPR News.
9: You're listening to NPR News from Washington. As immigration and birth rates decline, the U.S. population isn't growing the way it used to, but new census data show smaller cities are bucking that trend. NPR's Amy Held has more.
12: Growth in many smaller cities is outpacing big urban centers. Census statisticians say that's in part because of new housing. The Dallas suburb of Salina is the fastest growing city in the nation. Its population surged by about a quarter last year. Ryan Tubbs is mayor.
13: We have a whole lot of single family housing growth, but our commercial growth is catching up to that.
12: A different story is playing out in big cities across the U.S. Their average growth rates fell by at least half. New York City's population last year shrank by more than 12,000 people. By 2030, the government estimates there will be fewer babies born in the country than there are deaths. Absent immigration, that means the U.S. population would shrink. Amy Held, NPR News.
9: In New York, the biggest commuter rail system in the country, LIRR, could be hit with a strike tomorrow, as the window for contract negotiations with union workers is set to expire at midnight. A strike almost happened last fall, but intervention from the Trump administration got the two sides to agree to 6 months of talks to try to get a new contract. But so far, they haven't. The LIRR is the busiest commuter rail in North America, with around 250,000 travelers each day. Wall Street lower by the closing bell, with the Dow down 537 points. I'm Janine Herbst, NPR News.
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7: It's Bullseye. I'm Jesse Thorne. The last time I talked to Zach Galifianakis, it was 2016. 10 years ago, almost to the day, he was promoting Baskets, the brilliant, bizarre, very funny TV show in which he starred as Chip Baskets, an aspiring clown and kind of a jerk. Prior to that, Zach Galifianakis had been an alt comedy legend who would regularly collaborate with Sarah Silverman, Tim and Eric, Maria Bamford, and others of that ilk. At the same time, he was also a blockbuster actor. Zach headlined the Hangover franchise and appeared in award season dramas like Birdman. He also won two Emmys for his talk show Between Two Ferns, where he would offer questions in the form of backhanded insults to A-list actors and presidents.
16: You said if you had a son, you would not let him play football. What makes you think that he would want to play football? What if he was a nerd like you?
17: Do you think a woman like Michelle would marry a nerd? Why don't you ask her whether she thinks I'm a nerd?
16: Could I?
17: No, I'm not going to let her near you.
7: This was a very intense time in Zach's life. It would be an intense time for anybody, really. But While Zach loved to work, he didn't necessarily love the experience of being famous. Zach Galifianakis is a chill, nice guy who, if it is all the same to you, would rather stay home and garden instead of, you know, taking selfies with hangover fans. So he decided to stay home and garden. He and his wife moved to a small rural town in British Columbia. They had two kids. Zach grew a garden, and there he stayed, pretty much. He's glad to go get work when he wants it, but again, the tomatoes aren't going to pick themselves. On an island in British Columbia, he is happy, relaxed, although thankfully not that relaxed. 10 years later, he made it back to my studio to talk about what he's been up to lately. On the new AMC show, The Audacity, Galifianakis plays Carl Bardolph, a retired, hyper-wealthy tech titan who is facing one existential crisis after another. You can catch him with Billy Magnuson, Sarah Goldberg, and a wonderful performance from Rob Corddry on that program. Zach also hosts This Is a Gardening Show. This Is a Gardening Show is, you're going to get this one, a gardening show in which Zach dives deep into growing and propagating fruits, vegetables, beans, and more. It's streaming now on Netflix. It's just a delight. I'm thrilled to welcome Zach back into the studio. We have a lot to catch up on. Let's get right into it. Zach Galifianakis, welcome back to Bullseye. It is so nice to see you. So happy to see you standing confusedly by the front door of my office.
8: I was confused. You got to fix the code.
7: The button thing doesn't work very consistently. It's upsetting.
8: And my phone was getting ready to die because it always is almost ready to die, like my career. But luckily, I saw you and you let me in.
7: Do you feel like your career is dying? Do you feel like you're thriving?
8: I don't feel either. I don't feel like it's thriving. No, I just joke about it dying because I want it to.
7: I'm always grateful to see you in something because I think there is Zach Galifianakis, whose work I have always loved and admired, who became a giant movie star and still does things I like.
8: I mean, when you're lucky enough to be in things that you can kind of pick and choose these days, it's really nice. And luckily, I've been in a couple of things of late that I'm really, really happy about. I've been hiding out for a bit, but my wife over the years, she's like, you're going to go back to work, right? You're going to leave the house, correct? So yeah, I'm proving that. But I became a dad, like, you know, I have two young, and so that kind of took over everything, and I was happy to be able to be with them when they were younger, full capacity.
7: How did you decide how to come back and when to come back and to what extent?
8: Well, I mean, I've always worked. It's not like coming back or anything. It's just COVID kind of messed everything up for a lot of people. It kind of was unmooring and, you know, what do we do? And during COVID is when I came up with the idea of the garden show you and I were talking about earlier. So I've had a few jobs here and there, but nothing steady and nothing big. I went and did some small movies. Now I have like a regular job again. So I'm feeling like I'm back in it a little bit. Yeah.
7: I'm thrilled that you have a regular job. You're on two shows right now, mm-hmm. both of which I watched and loved, The Audacity and your new gardening show.
8: Mm-hmm.
7: Let's talk about The Audacity for a second.
8: Please.
7: You play a tech guy who is rich amongst the other tech guys. A lot of Galifianakis characters are dark characters. It's a less adorable one
8: mm-hmm.
7: than most of mm-hmm. the really dark characters.
8: Mm-hmm.
7: Did you feel secure and comfortable taking that on?
8: Well, when I met with the creator, Jonathan Glatzer, he explained to me the character. I've kind of been reading on these kind of Silicon Valley types, if you will. There's a lot of philosophers up there that wear leather jackets, so they're real cool, you know?
7: Uh-huh.
8: I was familiar with that world. But no, I didn't. I wasn't nervous to do it. But comedically, maybe, is to find what that tone is comedically on a show like that can be a little tricky. But I saw he had written on Succession, so I kind of knew that darker tone. The show's got some funny parts, but it also has some serious parts that I think people should... I think it's an important show, actually. And I've never been able to say that about it. So I do think there is an importance to it that's also entertaining. And the importance to me is, well, when I asked the creator of the show, I said, why do you want to do a show like this? And he looked at me and he said, I want to know why there are about 8 dorks that control how we live. And I thought, that's interesting. Because that class up there, whatever that is, and I'm not suggesting they're all, obviously, this is a TV show, it's Hollywood, but I do think there's cause for concern of what they're doing.
7: I mean, to be fair, you moved to Canada to live on a farm.
8: Yes. Yeah. It's not a farm. It's just the middle of nowhere. It's got a creek running through it. I have a garden, a dog. Oh, raccoons. They got all of our chickens.
7: Oh, I had no idea
8: you
7: that
8: really...
7: raccoons did that.
8: But yeah, I live remotely.
7: Can I pitch you an idea?
8: Yeah.
7: If you gave the chickens little hands,
8: mm-hmm.
7: they might have a natural way of sort of at least matching the power of the raccoons.
8: You mean I've got to find a scientist to transplant?
7: They have scientists in Canada.
8: I know, but it seems like a big ask.
7: Canada is a big country.
8: So who do I call to, like, a hospital?
7: Call the science department.
8: Okay, I'll call the science department and ask about if I can get chicken arms.
7: It's Bullseye. I'm Jesse Thorne. My guest is Zach Galifianakis. Do you feel better and safer from all of this, more comfortable from all of this, living in the middle of nowhere in Canada with a little creek?
8: As far as sanity, yes. It just seems like a sane place. Nature right now. I think in troubled times, time speeds up too. In there, you can feel it slow down. And I do tell city people, because I'm from rural, and then I couldn't wait to get to the cities. But then when you get my age, just don't forget about nature. It's very good when you get older. It's very helpful. So I love cities. I love Los Angeles. It's been so good to be in this town. I've made fun of it my whole career, but it's just for comedy. The people here are really... You got to find your own LA, you know? Man, it's nice to be here and to actually sit down at a restaurant, because where we live, there's not many choices. But yeah, I'm glad that I get to live in nature.
7: Would you be interested in your children having a career in entertainment?
8: My knee-jerk reaction is to say that wouldn't be good. But that's ridiculous. They can do what they want, as long as they're good to themselves and anybody else. But... yeah, I mean, that might happen, but who knows? Listen, if they wanted to shine bowling balls, as long as they're happy, I'm not a big, we're not go-getters.
7: The Galifianakis,
8: no,
7: historically?
8: We're not, some of us certainly are, but there's Zach, lawyers and doctors, but.
7: You moved away from North Carolina to New York City to do jokes while playing a piano and act like a weirdo and and expect the entertainment industry to pay you for it. You did that for a decade plus before, in your mid-30s, you got a television show that didn't work on VH1.
8: Yep.
7: An unsuccessful television
8: show.
7: Then it was another 10 years or something before you almost accidentally became a movie star.
8: Mm-hmm. Yeah.
7: You were working very hard that whole time. You were going and getting it.
8: I was, you're right. Back then, yes. No, for sure, I was hitting the pavement. I shouldn't sell myself that I wasn't doing that. Yeah, I was busy. But I also was pragmatic about it. I remember when I had a little bit of money to go buy a car. I'd saved up to buy a car fully. Like, I don't believe in, like, credit. I just don't. I never have. I've never had a credit card until I was, like, much older. And, I go with my friend and we're looking for a car, and he's like, you should get a pickup. Why? Because and he wasn't saying it like as a joke. He goes, oh, because this isn't going to work out and you're going to need a place to sleep. So you could sleep in the back of the truck. And he's saying it as concern. Like, you're in 2 months, this is over, but you'll probably not have rent and you'll have to sleep in your car. And for a minute, I thought that's a good idea. Meaning my confidence was, I just wanted to see if I could be in something. From my small town, that's all. I just was kind of, can I try to do that? But then when you realize, oh, that's the only thing I really got going on, you keep trying to do it. I didn't really have much going on otherwise. I was hitting the pavement for sure.
7: It's Bullseye. I'm Jesse Thorne. My guest is Zach Galifianakis. What is your favorite thing to grow in your garden?
8: Well, this year, and when I get home in a few days, I have 100 pumpkin seedlings ready to go in the ground. So that might produce close to, I mean, that can produce 500 pumpkins.
7: What are you doing with all these pumpkins?
8: My goal this year, because last year I grew some and they were easy. They're easy to grow. I always grow pumpkins. I love them. They're easy. They're fun. But this year my goal is, and I don't need 200 pumpkins for this. I want to make 30 to 50 pumpkin pies out of my pumpkins and give them for Christmas gifts. I don't need that many pumpkins, but my dog eats pumpkin. Uh-huh. Pigs eat pumpkin. There's many farmers that will take if I have abundance. The sugar pumpkin, which is the one for the pies, they can produce 12 on a vine. The bigger pumpkins, the Big Maxes, that's what I'm playing. You know, they get as big as that chair over there. You only want, if you're going for a competition, you only want one pumpkin on that vine. And I do. I want to enter the competition this year for the biggest pumpkin where I live. I saw a pumpkin last year and I was like, how did he get that thing so big? He started earlier. That's what he did. He just started. Do you think people are interested in this, Jesse?
7: I'm interested. My next question was going to be, have you ever wanted to grow one of those giant pumpkins?
8: Yes.
7: To such an extent that when you brought it up, I was disappointed because I had to cross it off my mental list of things to ask you.
8: I grew up going to the state fair or the county fair, not state fair. And I would always, and I still do it. I love to see there's the biggest zucchini this year. You know, it's just, I don't know. I love that kind of stuff. I'm a simpleton. Let's put it that way.
7: What is the experience of being Zach Galifianakis like in rural, semi-rural Canada relative to New York or Los Angeles?
8: Well, there's really nothing except I don't perform in front of audiences up there because there's really no opportunity, but I do find myself, if I've written a joke down and I can work it into like a maybe part of the conversation when I'm checking out at a grocery store, that that has become my new audience. And I got to tell you, man, I bomb a lot in those situations.
7: We got a lot more to get into with Zach Galifianakis. What is the meanest piece of feedback you've ever gotten? I'd bet it was not as mean as the note that Zach Galifianakis got after he auditioned for a bit part in the 1990 sitcom, Frasier. You'll hear what it was after the break. It's Bullseye from MaximumFun.org and NPR.
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7: Welcome back to Bullseye. I'm Jesse Thorne. With me in the studio is Zach Galifianakis. He is, of course, the star of the Hangover movies. He is a veteran stand-up comic. He is the host of Between Two Ferns. And he is a very nice, very funny man. These days, you can catch him on AMC's The Audacity, as well as on Netflix, where he hosts a delightful new gardening show called This Is a Gardening Show. Let's get back into it. Zach Galifianakis.
1: I have an imaginary version of your life at peak movie star where it is, you know, obviously there's many amazing things about being a movie star, and I don't mean to discount those things, including, you know, getting to do work you want to do in the entertainment industry and stuff and being paid well. But like your fame, which came from playing dip S's in movies, I'm sure led to a lot of on the street, day-to-day responsibilities that were difficult. What I picture of your life in Canada is basically like a CBS Sunday morning segment, which is everyone is aware that you are Zach Galifianakis and you are in film and television. They are amused by that, maybe charmed by that. Maybe they're not aware, but like mostly people know, but there's a narrow enough group of people that everyone's like, oh yeah, that's our Zach. He's on TV sometimes, rather than do your thing.
8: Yeah, it's much, it's, well, first of all, where I live, the island is quite old and they don't keep up with Hollywood stuff. And you could tell right away. And that's good for me, right? They don't care. It's not a thing as much. Also, Canadians are the big, one of the big differences about Canada and America is there's, I would say there's actually a lack of pride in Canada. I mean that as a compliment. I wish they would own it a little bit more because it's a great country. Americans are a little bit more braggadocious that way and a little bit louder that way. But Canadians are real good about not drawing attention to themselves or other people. I don't get bugged up there. I mean, it happens occasionally, but it just is not a thing. That's freedom for me. To be known and stared at, that's not freedom. People think, I don't know why people like that. I don't understand that part of it. It comes with the territory, you got to deal with it, but to want to seek it out. So I feel like sometimes performers get, they're all the same, right? They want to live in a city. They love to be the center of attention. That's not the case for some of us. Just isn't. But they're all the same. We all like to go, look at me, look at me, look at me. I like to go do my job and leave and not talk about it. No offense to
1: people who are interviewing you about it.
8: Honestly, had I known this was part of it, I may have tried to figure out. I didn't know promotion was so much of it. I'm not complaining. But nowadays they rely on the actors so much because they think, and they're right, actors love the attention and they want to talk about themselves so much. And they're right. Some of us, though, are not of that ilk.
1: People also like to see actors. I mean, I, as the host of an interview show 25 years, do I want to interview exclusively Pedro Almodovar? Maybe. The brilliant, genius filmmaker, incredibly insightful guy. And with actors, they may or may not be. There are plenty of actors who are as interesting as any other schlub off the street, you know, they're maybe as interesting as the, as a bank teller or, your boss at the insurance company, regular medium amount of interesting. They just happen to look like something or have a particular presence when they're on screen or whatever it is. But, you know, people at home want a person whose face they know because they have a relationship with that person. That's why they're interested in
8: them. They have an asymmetrical relationship with that person. Yes.
1: Yeah.
8: Yeah. I mean, listen, I think I have several.
1: And I don't even think that, like, I'm not blaming anybody for
8: no,
1: it. Like,
8: God, when I first moved here, I threw my back out because I saw Tony Danza. Give me a break.
1: Yeah, Tony Danza's great.
8: Yeah. So there's that. But I also think some of that's an American thing. Certainly when I've worked in London, the treatment of actors is much healthier. You're just a dumb actor. Go act. I mean, honestly, I think that's so much healthier, right? The star system that Hollywood has produced. I think our obsession with celebrity makes us maybe vote for a celebrity president. And that's my concern. This onus, this importance on it, because I'm on the TV. I saw it myself. It's crazy. what people think. Just because you're on a screen, you must know something. No, I don't think that's the case as much anymore. I think if you're on a screen, you kind of, the respect is not there as much. But I do think that that's what happened to the States, a little bit of that. This obsession with celebrity culture. Obsession. It's not, that's an American thing. And I don't know how good it is for us. Especially, I mean, if you're going to worship an entertainer from Hollywood, good luck. It's why everybody, you know, nobody's going to church. They're looking for people with .com behind their names for guidance. Don't turn to Hollywood for that. That's all I'm saying.
1: I honor what you're saying. I also would say people with .com behind their names does seem like something that someone would say to complain in like 2001.
8: .org.
1: Okay. Thank you.
8: Were there .coms in 2001?
1: Yes.
8: God, my timeline is way off. But by the way, let me say all this. Without the internet, I wouldn't have a career because it democratized everything. So you don't have to drive to Burbank and impress somebody at CBS, the only gatekeeper. Now there are a lot of, you know what I mean? It's opened up for, it opened up, the internet opened up entertainment a lot for other people. And I think without that, I would not. Listen, before the internet, I was auditioning for Frasier. You know what the feedback was there?
1: What was the feedback?
8: Tell Zach if he comes and auditions again, he needs to take a shower. That was the feedback.
1: That was what they told your reps?
8: Yep. He needs to take a shower.
1: I have a question.
8: Yeah.
1: Did you need to take a shower?
8: No, I think my hair was... I'm a clean person, Jesse. Maybe I don't look it, but that's just rude feedback. He needs to take a shower. But just tell me I'm not a good actor. I'd rather hear that than please bathe.
1: Later, did you realize that maybe you have funny in your bones?
8: You mean I can't help but
1: be funny?
8: I feel like that's
1: in a good way.
8: Yeah, I don't know. I don't know if I want that. I'd like to shake it a little bit. I'd like to be serious. I like to have a serious tone once in a while. Even like trying to discipline my children, it's like so funny because I'm like, oh my God, I sound just like my father, which always made me laugh because he was such a beautiful man. And he never got angry, but if he did, you saw that Greek Mediterranean temper. It's like, whoa, it was always funny to me. So I'm now kind of seeing that myself. You know, you become your parents, whether you like it or not.
1: Are you happy with where you are? I mean, you still have the juice in show business to get a show made about gardening. That's pretty great.
8: Is that juice? Is that desperation? I think I'm the happiest I've been in a while. I had it goes up and down. I think having kids for me specifically was, it changed everything as it does. And I stopped drinking. And I think that too was, helped me mature, to be honest. I see people that don't mature and they kind of stuck in their 20s still. And I was like that. I feel like my 40s maybe, and my early 40s, and I just wanted to not be that way. So anyway, I stopped drinking and I got lucky, and that's part of it. But yeah, I'm happy. I am. To me, it's all about, I have my health. That's everything. As simple as it is, it really is. And if you can laugh a couple of times a day and also cry, it's, you know, that's what I do. I emote. Greeks are criers.
1: How do you feel about the fact that everybody thinks that you are that reaction gif of a mountain man nodding into the camera?
8: Oh, the Robert Redford thing? I've heard about that. The takeaway from that is, and the only takeaway is that I look like Robert Redford.
1: I mean, that's what's amazing, right? How could you complain?
8: Listen, if I lost a few pounds, shaved this beard off, you'd be surprised what you'd see.
1: You're a hunk.
8: You know, when I was in my 30s, there was a week in my, when I was in my early 30s, 1 week, I was like, oh, physically peaking. Enjoy your youth, everyone. Enjoy it.
1: Zach Galifianakis, it's always a pleasure
8: to talk
1: to you.
8: Jesse, thanks for having me on.
7: Zach Galifianakis. He's wonderful on AMC's The Audacity. Excellent program. His Netflix show, This is a Gardening Show, also wonderful. And it's only 15 minutes long. It's super chill. It is like if meditating was funny. And you learn gardening stuff. Go check it out. It's Bullseye. I'm Jesse Thorne. I'm just going to get this out of the way. Andy Serkis is good at so many different things that honestly, it makes me mad. Not like big mad, but I'm not like honking my horn all the time or throwing my hat on the floor and stomping it. It's just annoying how good he is. First, there's motion capture, which is, you know, the act of using human performances to animate CGI characters. You know, black stretchy suits and little ping pong balls and everything. I guess they don't actually use those anymore. Serkis's 2001 portrayal of Gollum in Lord of the Rings revolutionized that practice. Serkis became the uncontested king of mocap. He continued to use it in dozens of other projects, King Kong, Planet of the Apes, Star Wars. But if you take off the mocap suit and all the ping pong balls, what do you get? Well, you get Andy Serkis, genius real-life actor. He's been in blockbuster films like Black Panther, critically acclaimed TV shows like Andor, and he was even nominated for a BAFTA award for his portrayal of rocker Ian Drury in the biopic Sex, Drugs, and Rock and Roll. And behind the camera? Well, he was a second unit director for the entire Hobbit trilogy. He also just directed his fourth feature film, an animated adaptation of George Orwell's Animal Farm, which is in theaters now. How many people can do that many things? I'm good at this, and I don't even know. I'm trying to think of a second thing. I might not even be good at this. Anyway, whatever the other thing is that I'm good at, Andy Serkis is probably good at it too. Okay, I'm thrilled to welcome one of the most talented names in show business. Let's get right into it. Andy Serkis. Andy Serkis, welcome to Bullseye. I am so happy to have you on the show.
0: Thank you very much. Lovely to meet you, Jesse.
7: So, Andy, you have been working on this Animal Farm film for a long time.
0: What seems like most of my life, I have to say.
7: What are we talking about? Like a decade plus, right?
0: I think I started thinking about this in 2011 when we were shooting the first film, Planet of the Apes, actually. That's where the idea came to me. But although my history with the book goes right back to when I was 11 or 12 when I first read it and was completely kind of smitten with it and blown away. It's one of those first books, isn't it, Jesse, where you, I think as a young adult or just a child becoming somewhat more grown up, that you kind of start to question things. You know that this story is about something else other than a tale of animals. And although maybe at that time I wasn't certainly fully aware of the political side of it so much, we were learning it at school, so that became more obvious as time went on. But when I was first reading it, it was with the innocence of a young child thinking there's things at play here that I don't fully understand. And I think it was one of those first books that really did that to me. You know, when you start to realize that the world is perhaps not so much a safer place.
7: It's a really spare and intense book. How do you decide what the tone of an animated film based on it is?
0: Well, it's a good question. And really where it all started out, when we started to think about making the film, it wasn't going to be an animated movie at all. The history of it came from when I was working on the Planet of the Apes movies and using performance capture. And it was one of the first films other than Lord of the Rings where we were beginning to use like arm extensions to create the apes that we were portraying when they were quadrupeding. It really brought back a memory for me of going to see a theatre production of Animal Farm at the National Theatre in the UK back in the 80s. And there were these actors on stage with masks and short crutches sort of quadrupeding about, being pigs and various other animals. And I just was mesmerized by this. And then, so if you then jump forward to all of the technology of performance capture and the films that had been made using it to when we were making Apes in 2011-12, the first one. And there was a sequence of the apes rebelling in the facility, and Caesar, the character that I was playing, you know, leading this rebellion and an escape. It suddenly came to me that this would be the perfect medium to explore Animal Farm. Now actors can play, you can really inhabit and embody and emotionally portray the feelings of what these animals have been through in Animal Farm. And so that was when it really started. Yeah, as I say, 2011-12, when we were first doing Rise.
7: We're going to finish up with Andy Serkis after the break. Stay with us. It's Bullseye from MaximumFun.org and NPR.
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23: Thanks for being with us on this Friday night. Here's a look at our weather. Scattered showers after midnight and mild. Then we'll have 80s over the weekend with rain both days. This is WBEZ.
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7: Welcome back to Bullseye. I'm Jesse Thorne. I'm talking with Andy Serkis. He is, of course, the actor who plays Gollum in the Lord of the Rings franchise, as well as movies and TV shows in the Star Wars and Marvel universes. Serkis just directed his fourth feature film, his first animated feature, Animal Farm. It's a retelling of the George Orwell classic, starring the voice talents of Seth Rogen, Laverne Cox, Steve Buscemi, and more. You can watch Animal Farm in theaters now. Let's get back into my conversation with Andy Serkis. Something that I wondered, Andy, was whether your childhood experiences of totalitarianism and the sort of legacies of colonialism, as you know, you grew up with a father who was Armenian Iraqi and lived in Iraq. You grew up in England with your mother, who was also, I think, substantially Iraqi. Is that right?
0: Half, yeah. Her mother was French, Iraqi French. Yeah.
7: Were you thinking of what it was like to visit Iraq as a child, spend time there, visit other parts of the Middle East, just like on vacation?
0: Well, certainly, you know, whilst I was growing up, the Ba'athist Party and Saddam Hussein were growing in strength and power, and we were witnessing close quarters. We were witnessing what that was doing to the country and what that was doing to anyone who was associated with the West as well, or were believed to be associating with the West in any way. And so my father actually did. He was a doctor, and he built a hospital in Iraq with three other founding doctors, and they wanted to create a hospital that was for everyone. There's a huge disparity between the wealthy and the poor, obviously, in Iraq at the time, and he wanted to create a version of a hospital which treated everyone regardless of their means. And as this hospital was built, the Ibn Sina Hospital in Baghdad, which actually still exists. I mean, and that hospital itself went through a journey of being a place for everyone to being a hospital that was only for Ba'athist Party members, including Uday Hussein, Saddam Hussein's son, before it became taken over by the US and was in the green zone and were used as a military hospital. And so, but during that part of my life, when I was about 10 or 11 years old, my dad was actually arrested by the Ba'athist Party for fear of, you know, them believing him to be a British spy, and he was held in captivity for some time. So we did sort of witness that at close quarters, and some of his fellow doctors, you know, were actually treated even worse, and in one case it was deadly. So yes, there was a sense of growing up with it, for sure.
1: I read that you really struggled emotionally as a kid. Is that so?
0: I don't think I struggled emotionally. I had a very comfortable upbringing, and I suppose it was always a conundrum that, you know, I didn't feel like a totally British person. I felt like I belonged to nowhere in particular, and that, I suppose, you know, I felt like I had an international passport in that way. You know, I wasn't from anywhere, therefore I could be anyone. And that certainly, when I became an actor, was something that I found to be very useful, that I'd had a world, slightly more worldview than just growing up in one place. But I suppose I always hankered after an identity of being solidly from one place, and knowing, like my wife grew up in Manchester, and there's a sense of being grounded if you're brought up in a close community where you know where everyone is, and it's a small community. I think there's a greater sense of knowing oneself in a way. But I just had, you know, it was our norm. So, you know, traveling backwards and forwards to the Middle East, and we, you know, I was very lucky looking back. I managed to visit, you know, lots of countries in the middle of Syria and Egypt and, you know, Lebanon and all of these places we would go and visit, and spending chunks of time in Baghdad and different parts of Baghdad Iraq rather, was a real education. Looking back at the time, it was disorientating, and I did feel like I didn't really know where I was coming from in a way, whereas other people felt very solid. But looking back, I'm actually more grateful for it, I guess.
1: I think that is like a really common thing that I hear from actors, comics as well, that to grow up in a situation where you feel like you are to some extent masking or accommodating or, you know, presenting, making choices to present yourself in order to connect yourself with the people around you, is something that not everyone grows up doing. I mean, like, to a certain extent, yes. But like, some people are in a situation where, as you said, they're grounded, they're acting like themselves in a fundamental way, that they're not constantly looking around trying to figure out how to be on safe ground or steady ground in the current context, right? We hear it a lot. A lot of people are military kids, for example, right? Where they move around.
0: Yep.
1: When do you think you found that that coping skill gave you an advantage as an artist?
0: That's a really good question. When? I don't remember. Well, I'll give you an example. You know, as parents now, we want to make things easy for our kids, I think. We try and pave the way for them in many ways. And my parents were, their viewpoint on what a job should be did certainly not include becoming an actor for a second. It was like, you will get a proper job. And when my dad was coming home and kind of, he could see that. I mean, I wanted to be an artist before I became an actor. I wanted to paint. That was what I loved doing. I don't even know where that came from, but that was like, you're going to be, you know, a proper office job or something like that. And it was just like, they could see me veering well off the tracks when I was just interested in painting and making stuff. And eventually, when I went to university to study visual arts, which they were horrified at, I reached the end of my first year. And during that first year, you had to do a subsidiary course, which I ended up doing in theatre studies. And I'd started making props and building sets and designing posters for shows, and more on the backstage, but creative backstage kind of elements of putting on theatre. And then I started to act.
1: Andy, I can imagine that your parents were delighted that you had developed a backup plan to painting.
0: Yeah, well, absolutely. It was just, well, actually, I said to them, I'm actually going to study graphic design because it just sounded a little bit more serious than visual art, you know. Yeah, you can get a job as a graphic designer. Okay, great. And then by the end of the first year, I'd started acting, and then I did a role in a play that completely blew my mind. And I kind of felt this ability to totally transform and become someone else. And it was like a drug, and it was incredible. And I remember ringing them up going, it's all right, Mum, Dad, I'm not going to do visual arts anymore. I'm going to be an actor. And tumbleweed and that silence and kind of like what must have been utter horror down the other end of the telephone. And they just thought, our son is now on a journey to hell, probably.
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1: 3 years, let's say, yeah, with the development and growth of generative AI, which essentially lets computers eat human creative choices and spit out the choices that they predict a human would make, broadly speaking. How do you feel about that change, which could have great value in some ways, but is also really scary for human artists?
2: I mean, I always liken this story to the birth of flight, for instance. You know, when the Wright brothers were creating the first airplane that was taking off, it was 1905, I think, somewhere around there. And then in 1914, and between 1914 and 19, this incredible machine that had been invented to allow mankind to soar above the clouds and look down and have this incredible experience and travel long distances in short times was suddenly being used to bomb and kill and drop gas and, you know, used in a very negative and deplorable way. So without being overly dramatic, I liken AI and the use of AI to it being about any sort of advancing of technology and the creative mind. You know, it's all in the hands and minds of the beholder. So if you want to use it in an exploitative way, in a negative way, in a way of stealing people's art, in a way of regurgitating, to create fake news and pornography, that is a choice. So I suppose what I'm getting at is, this is a new frontier now, and AI is, you know, it's been stigmatized already. It's been, you know, it's been talked in extremes. It's now talked in, you know, no, in an extreme way. It's either brilliant and it's going to be the savior of the human race, or it's going to destroy the human race. So I think in the same way that performance capture and motion capture was sort of demonized as, you know, taking people's livelihoods away, there are complexities and there's nuance in all of this discussion. But I do think that the world of AI can and is being used in really ultra creative ways to tell stories. You know, I don't think we should shy away from it because it's got to be handled by creatives who really care and who are going to be empathetic and use it in a way which isn't going to be exploitative. So that's sort of where I'm at. I mean, That's where I sort of sit with it at the moment.
1: Andy, you're the greatest living motion capture artist, and you've been very generous with your time. I have one tiny question to ask that is, to be frank, it's a bit of a waste of your time. When motion capture really 100% was like a funny bodysuit with ping pong balls or equivalent, did they give you a dance cup to wear?
2: They did. They didn't, but I would love to have had one, I'm sure. You know, the thing is, look, I count myself incredibly lucky to have been at a moment in time when, and I have done some incredible dances, by the way, wearing my motion capture suit with lots of different characters. But I came into it at a time. I just happened to be at the right place at the right time. Peter Jackson wanted this character of Gollum to be driven by an actor, to all the choices on set be driven by an actor. It was very, very early stages, and whether it was going to work or not as a technology. And for a lot of it, it was actually rotoscoped. There were multiple passes on performance. Some of it was performance motion.

0: capture. There was no facial capture at that time, but they filmed my facial performance and then sort of with Gollum's newly designed mask that actually looked more like me when we started to move in that direction. You know, it was started to take shape as an art form. King Kong was the first time we really used facial capture, and it's grown and it grows and has grown from being purely capturing physicality from motion capture to on for instance, on the Apes movies where you're capturing audio, you're on set, you're capturing it all together at the same time with the other live action actors. And we now call it performance capture because it is that. So I just count myself incredibly lucky that I've been at the really sort of the driver of the Formula One racing car that has taken us through these last 25 years. And so I don't know about a cup for dancing, but I do feel like I've been involved in several Grand Prix races with an amazing team that you pull into a pit stop and who rebuild you, put you in and send you off on your way. And for that, I do stand on the shoulders of giants.
1: When you said you felt incredibly lucky, 100% certain in this chair that you were about to say you felt incredibly lucky to get into performance capture at a time when you got to wear the ping pong balls and that bodysuit really showed the details of the human body to the other people on that set, the real specifics of the human body.
0: Absolutely. I enjoy that.
1: Including the most intimate specific.
0: Oh, yeah. Yeah, yeah. There's no shame there. No shame there. It was... look, the first time I walked onto the Lord of the Rings set was halfway up a volcano in a very thin lycra suit with 200 crew who didn't know why I was there or what the hell I was doing, and Peter Jackson laughing his socks off at me. That was my first day in 2000, halfway up Mount Doom on the third film, my first scene. So...
1: Well, Andy Serkis, I'm so grateful for all the time that you've given us. And it's so great to get to talk to you. Thank you for coming on Bullseye.
0: Thank you. Thanks for having me. It's great to meet you, Jesse.
1: Andy Serkis. As we mentioned, you can watch Animal Farm in theaters now. You can also buy it digitally on Amazon. We talked with him from a studio in Wellington, New Zealand, where he is currently filming The Lord of the Rings, The Hunt for Gollum. The Serkis wasn't in town. He's very busy. That's the end of another episode of Bullseye. Bullseye recorded at Maximum Fun World Headquarters in the historic jewelry district of downtown Los Angeles. With me this week is my dog, Junior, although I had to give Junior to my colleague, KT, because he was panting too loud. He respirates when he's excited. Our show is produced by Speaking Into Microphones. Our senior producer, Kevin Ferguson. Our producers, Jesus Ambrosio and Richard Roby. Our production fellow at Maximum Fun, Hannah Meraz. Our video producer is Daniel Spear. We get booking help on Bullseye from Mara Davis. Our interstitial music comes from our friend Dan Wally, also known as DJW. You can find his music at djwsounds.bandcamp.com. Our theme music was written and recorded by the Go Team. It's called Huddle Formation. Thanks to the Go Team. Thanks to their label, Memphis Industries. A very special thanks this week to Troy Kelly at the Armory Studios in Wellington, New Zealand, for recording Andy Serkis at 7 in the morning local time, especially since our office internet was going in and out, so they had to be so patient with us. Thank you, Troy, et al. You can follow Bullseye on Instagram, TikTok, and YouTube, where you will find video from just about all our interviews, including the ones you heard this week. And I think that's about it. 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
6: Each year, the John Prine Songwriters Fellowship is awarded to a young songwriter who, quote, embodies John's spirit. It's a high honor, and in 2023, it went to Joby Riccio. Coming up, Joby Riccio will talk about receiving that fellowship, the one time she actually did meet John Prine, and she'll talk about the flip side of being recognized by the Americana world like that, the pressure.
7: It's hard, I think, having somewhat of a traditional music background, playing bluegrass as a teenager in country music. There's so much pressure to, like, prove your cred and prove that you deserve to be playing this music.
6: Joby will also talk about how she branches out into different sonic territory on her new sophomore album, Face the Feeling. Joby Riccio, today. I'm Raina Duras. This is Conversations from the World Cafe.
8: Live from NPR News, I'm Dale Willman. The Supreme Court late today rejected Virginia's request to use a new congressional map that favored Democrats in all but one of that state's congressional seats. It was a key part of the effort by Democrats to counter a Republican wave of redistricting set off by President Trump, along with a Supreme Court decision that largely gutted the last remaining provision of the landmark Voting Rights Act. NPR's Nina Totenberg has our reports.
9: The new map was approved by Virginia voters in an April referendum, but the state Supreme Court, by a 4-3 vote, invalidated the referendum because the court said state legislators had failed to follow the proper procedures under the state constitution. Virginia Democrats and the state attorney general appealed to the Supreme Court, contending that the state court decision overrode the will of the people. But in a one-sentence order, the high court refused, without explanation, to intervene in the case. Nina Totenberg, NPR News, Washington.
8: Grain markets fell after President Trump left China this week with no firm trade deal for American soybean farmers. As NPR's Kirk Siegler reports, many farmers are nervous going into the planting season because China has historically been their largest buyer.
10: There had been hope that the summit would result in China committing to buy even more than the 25 million metric tons of soybeans that the White House says it's agreed to annually. That's only a verbal agreement, and nothing out of the summit was put on paper, nor was there a deal to buy even more, which caused prices to plummet by 24 cents. Here's analyst Brian Split on the podcast Standard Grain.
11: We're running out of time to get additional details. And again, hopefully if there are details, it's something concrete, not just, hey, it's billions of dollars of goods by the end of the season. I think the trade would really like to see something specific.
10: Export-dependent farmers tell NPR they're nervous about that and that no other firm deals were inked for commodities like corn. Kirk Siegler, NPR News, New York.
8: Democratic Congressman Steve Cohen is ending his reelection bid after Tennessee Republicans approved mid-decade redistricting pushed by President Trump. Mariana Bacchia of member station WPLN has our reports.
12: The new congressional map splits Cohen's home city of Memphis into three different districts. Tennessee's 9th congressional district, which Cohen has represented for nearly 20 years, now stretches 300 miles from Memphis to the edge of Nashville. Cohen is suing to block the redistricting plan, but a federal judge has allowed the map to go into effect while multiple legal challenges go forward. Cohen says he would rejoin the race if the map were struck down in court. In the meantime, more state lawmakers from both sides of the aisle have joined the race. For NPR News, I'm Mariana Baca-Yao in Nashville.
8: Stocks closed down across the board on Friday, and you're listening to NPR News. President Trump has announced his planned massive sculpture garden will be located along the Potomac River in the nation's capital. But as NPR's Mandalit Del Barco reports, the waterfront area still needs approval.
13: In 2020, during his first term in office, Trump signed an executive order to create what he called the National Garden of American Heroes.
14: A vast outdoor park that will feature the statues of the greatest Americans to ever live.
13: That includes life-size statues ranging from George Washington to Whitney Houston to Kobe Bryant. Trump had hoped to complete the garden by this July 4th to mark the country's 250th birthday. President Biden later scrapped the plans, but Trump reinstated them when he returned to office. Last summer, Congress committed $40 million to it, though critics say it will cost much more than that. The president has now posted on social media that the garden would be located in West Potomac Park, a national park between the river and the National Mall. Mandalit Del Barco, NPR News.
8: Alex Smalley and Maverick McNealy share the lead going into the weekend at the PGA Championship underway in Newtown Square, Pennsylvania. After two rounds, they each sit at 4 under 136. Chris Goderup, who led much of the day, ended in a tie for second with Hideki Matsuyama and four other golfers. They're just one stroke off the pace. And Scottie Scheffler overcame three bogeys to salvage a 71. He's in a tie with six other people at two strokes back. Stocks were down across the board Friday. The Dow Jones closed down 537 points. The NASDAQ down 400 points. I'm Dale Willman, NPR News.
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6: This is an Encore World Cafe. I'm Raina Duras. For the past year, every time I've talked to someone who's really plugged into the Americana scene, one name has kept on coming up. Joby Riccio. The young songwriter originally from Colorado is a legit rising star, even being awarded the John Prine Songwriters Fellowship in 2023. Today, you'll get to hear what all the buzz is about as Joby Riccio performs songs from her new album, Face the Feeling. It's her sophomore record, and in addition to showing off her bluegrass and country chops, she also brings in other influences, like indie rock. Coming up, we'll talk about her roots in Colorado, her songwriting, and how, in some ways, she feels the impact of winning that John Prine Fellowship even more now than when she first won it. Our session starts with a live performance. Here's Joby Riccio playing The Ridge from Face the Feeling, live for World Cafe.

0: That's Coyote from Joby Riccio, my guest today on World Cafe. So when you wanted to be a songwriter, I mean, you're openly queer now. Were you always comfortable with the idea of being openly queer on a stage as a songwriter?
1: No.
0: No? What did it take to get there?
1: Seeing other queer songwriters, for sure. I think the culture shift around that, seeing more queer and trans people take up space in country music was very healing for me. A couple years ago, they were given a lot more space. And I think that that helped me and others kind of be like, okay, we can do this. We can be here. But also just I grew up and I became more comfortable and secure in my sexuality and who I am.

0: Joby Riccio, Wildfire Season. It's from her new album, Face the Feeling, coming out May 15th. Joby, I want to thank you so much for being here. I enjoyed this conversation with you so much. Thank you.
1: Thank you. I enjoyed this too.
0: I'm Raina Duras, back in a moment with more World Cafe.
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0: 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Now, Joby grew up listening to John Prine. She told her story of meeting him. She was awarded the John Prine Songwriters Fellowship. So let's listen to some John Prine here with Bonnie Raitt. It's Angel from Montgomery.

0: lucky can one man get.
1: Kurt Vile with John Prine. That was How Lucky. Kurt said that recording that was probably the single most special musical moment in his life. I want to say thank you again at the end of this hour of World Cafe to Joby Riccio for being on the show. And thank you to World Cafe's senior producer, Kimberly Dunod, for her work on that session. Thank you as well to our affiliates all across the country who bring this show to you. We produce it at WXPN at the University of Pennsylvania in Philadelphia. I'm Raina Duras. 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
8: Thanks for being with us on this Friday night. Here's a look at our weather. Scattered showers after midnight and mild. Then we'll have 80s over the weekend with rain both days. This is WBEZ.
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13: From Chicago, this is Film Spotting. I'm Josh Larson.
14: And I'm Adam Kempinar.
15: There are two ways through life. The way of nature and the way of grace. 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
13: Terrence Malick's The Tree of Life came out nearly 40 years into the reclusive director's career. Does it still retain its distinctive power 15 years later? And is it his best film?
14: And are there really dinosaurs in the movie, or did I hallucinate that 15 years ago? Answers to that and more ahead on Film Spotting.
16: Live from NPR News, I'm Dale Willman. The redistricting efforts President Trump kicked off last year seem to be finally coming to a close. But as NPR's Miles Parks reports, states are already making plans for what happens after this year's midterms.
17: This week, numerous state houses responded to a recent Supreme Court decision that weakened protections in the Voting Rights Act. Louisiana Republicans passed a new map that eliminated one of two districts currently held by Black Democratic lawmakers. In Mississippi and Georgia, however, lawmakers there said they don't plan to redistrict before the midterms, but they may try to eliminate Democratic-held districts ahead of 2028. In the bigger picture, experts worry that all this political maneuvering is fueling a cynicism in the American public. Karen Brinson Bell used to oversee elections in North Carolina.
18: Voters are just, are they going to show up? Are they just sickened by the whole situation?
17: She also noted midterms already lag presidential years in terms of turnout. Miles Parks, NPR News, Washington.
16: CIA Director John Ratcliffe traveled to Cuba this week. While there, he offered a strong warning from President Trump to Cuba's communist leaders. Trump has been increasing economic pressure on the island nation for months, and because of U.S. blockade on oil deliveries, that country has been suffering major blackouts. NPR's Greg Murray has more on that visit.
19: Ratcliffe's trip wasn't announced in advance, but the CIA said afterwards that he flew to Havana on Thursday and it even released photos of the meeting. Now, a CIA official, speaking on condition of anonymity, said Ratcliffe met the head of Cuba's intelligence services and delivered a stern message from President Trump. And that message was, quote, "The United States is prepared to seriously gauge on economic and security issues, but only if Cuba makes fundamental changes."
16: That's NPR's Greg Myrie with our report. Harvey Weinstein's latest sex crimes trial ended Friday with a hung jury. It was the second time in a year that a New York jury was unable to reach a verdict on the same charge. The mistrial came on the third day of deliberations, as NPR's Chloe Weiner reports.
5: For a third time, a New York jury was asked to decide whether the former Hollywood mogul raped former aspiring actress Jessica Mann in 2013. Weinstein was first convicted of raping Mann in 2020. But that verdict was later overturned. Then a second trial last year ended in a mistrial. This retrial began in April, but on the third day of deliberations, jurors said they were unable to reach a unanimous decision. Weinstein, now 74, has been in jail or prison since 2020. He awaits sentencing for a separate charge in New York and was also convicted of rape and sexual assault in California in 2022. He's appealing that conviction. Chloe Weiner, NPR News, New York.
16: On Wall Street Friday, stocks closed down across the board. The Dow was down 537 points. The NASDAQ closed down 400 points, while the S&P 500 closed down 92 points. You're listening to NPR News. Health officials in Africa say there's another Ebola outbreak in the Central African nation of the Democratic Republic of Congo. They say that there have been 246 suspicious cases and 65 deaths have been recorded so far, including one person who died in Uganda after contracting the virus in Congo. Ebola is highly contagious and can be contracted through bodily fluids. The disease is rare, but often fatal. More Americans are living in households with at least three generations. As NPR's Stephen Basaha reports, living with more family members is helping homeowners with affordability.
6: One of the biggest benefits of sharing a home is sharing childcare. Andrea Wolverton and her then three-year-old son moved in with her parents in 2023.
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6: 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Hannah Jones is with Realtor.com.
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6: 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These multi-generational households are most common in states with the highest housing costs, like California. Stephen Basaha, NPR News.
16: The 151st edition of the Preakness Stakes takes place Saturday with a post time of 7:01 p.m. Eastern Time. The race is being held at Laurel Park, Maryland, because Pimlico Racecourse, which is its usual home, is undergoing reconstruction. There are no clear favorites for the race. Six horses have opened with odds of 8-1 or shorter. I'm Dale Willman, NPR News.
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14: Welcome to Film Spotting. Josh Sam has decided to hit us with a new one. We want to remind our listeners that Film Spotting Fest 2 is ahead. We're calling it now 68 weeks later.
13: I approve. I also like that Sam had to do the math for that. Well done.
14: Yes. I wonder how long that took him. Easier math to do. Four films, two venues, one weekend, June 27th and 28th in Chicago. For tickets, you can learn more at filmspottingfest.com. Josh, hit them with some of the details about the event.
13: Hopefully the films are familiar to people by now, but if you're just hearing of this for the first time, here's what we've got for you. Saturday morning, we're kicking things off with Cleo from 5 to 7, and we'll have a post-screening discussion with Agnes Varda, biographer and critic Carrie Rickey. She wrote the book on Varda. Can't wait to talk to her about it and Cleo from 5 to 7. Then we'll have a filmmaker joining us for our second movie of the day. Trey Edward Schultz will be there with his film, Krisha, to view it and discuss. We'll be rounding out Saturday that evening with Wet Hot, American Summer, and one of our favorite critics, one of Chicago's best critics, Scott Tobias, is going to be joining us for that post-screening conversation. On Sunday, it's a matinee screening of, how fun's this going to be, The Royal Tenenbaums with another great Chicago critic, Michael Phillips, talking about that one afterwards.
14: Yeah, and that's a 25th anniversary screening, 35mm at the Music Box. The other three films all at the Athenaeum in Chicago. Wet Hot American Summer is also a 25th anniversary screening, and Krisha, we're celebrating 10 years of that film, a Golden Brick nominee when that movie came out. 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
0: Nature only wants to please itself.
1: Bless him, Lord.
0: Get others to please it too.
1: In loving and faithful service.
0: Likes to lord it over them.
1: Bless these boys.
0: To have its own way. It finds reasons to be unhappy when all the world is shining around it.
14: Slant's Jake Cole owns one of the three most liked reviews of The Tree of Life on Letterboxd, and deservedly so, because his opening line alone perfectly captures my experience revisiting this Terrence Malick masterpiece. I will never understand how this film, which follows an upbringing so different than mine, can be such a Proustian Madeleine, triggering sense memories so powerful that it can be difficult to watch the film while reliving some moment brought to mind by the most glancing image. Cole is referencing Marcel Proust's 7-volume novel In Search of Lost Time, originally translated into English as Remembrance of Things Past. Here's an excerpt from the Madeleine episode, which appears in Volume 1. And forgive me here, it's a little lengthy, but it's so good you'll understand why I have to share it all. As I came home, my mother, seeing that I was cold, offered me some tea, a thing I did not ordinarily take. I declined at first, and then for no particular reason changed my mind. She sent out for one of those short, plump little cakes called Petite Madeleines, which look as though they had been molded in the fluted scallop of a pilgrim shell. And soon, mechanically, weary after a dull day with the prospect of a depressing morrow, I raised to my lips a spoonful of the tea in which I had soaked a morsel of the cake. No sooner had the warm liquid and the crumbs with it touched my palate, a shudder ran through my whole body, and I stopped, intent upon the extraordinary changes that were taking place. An exquisite pleasure had invaded my senses, but individual, detached, with no suggestion of its origin, and at once the vicissitudes of life had become indifferent to me, its disasters innocuous, its brevity illusory. This new sensation having had on me the effect which love has of filling me with a precious essence, or rather, this essence was not in me, it was myself. I had ceased now to feel mediocre, accidental, mortal. Whence could it have come to me, this all-powerful joy? I was conscious that it was connected with the taste of tea and cake, but that it infinitely transcended those savors, could not indeed be of the same nature as theirs. Whence did it come? What did it signify? How could I seize upon and define it? You see, in this same place on Sunday mornings as a child, the narrator's Aunt Leonie would give him a small Madeleine after dipping it in her own cup of tea. Sometimes that's all it takes, a taste, a smell, to instantly bring us back to another time and place, perhaps one we had long forgotten about. What's fascinating about Cole's assertion is not only that the memories Malick renders on screen are, in fact, Malick's own childhood memories rather than Cole's, but also that cinema itself is not a sensory experience in the same way that smelling or tasting a Madeleine dipped in tea is. Josh, like Cole and me, you didn't grow up in Waco, Texas, mostly in the 1950s, nor did you grow up with any brothers, unless I've missed something dramatically. Okay, no, you're nodding. You're right. Shaking your head. I observe correctly. I've met your dad on multiple occasions, and unless Dave is a better actor than Brad Pitt, I'm going to say there's a zero chance he was as strict and domineering as Pitt's Mr. O'Brien is here.
22: This is true.
14: Okay. And yet, I have to think it's highly likely that you, like Cole, like me, watch The Tree of Life and experience a Proustian revelry. What's your Madeleine moment or sequence of moments? Where are you suddenly incomprehensibly transported back to your childhood or your adulthood? And is it hyperbole to say that this movie provokes an exquisite pleasure where the vicissitudes of life become indifferent, its disasters innocuous, its brevity illusory, filling you ultimately with a precious essence and all-powerful joy?
13: This is a very accurate way to capture the movie and the experience of watching it. I think for people beyond just a couple of guys, even, I think there's a universal connection with some of the things this movie is exploring. But it also makes me realize, Adam, one of the reasons I would say, as we've been kind of joking about, that this is Malick's best film is because of that individual focus he brings to bear with this character of Jack, this boy who as an adult is played by Sean Penn. I think it's distinct from all the movies he made before this, which are either ensemble pictures or somewhat, you know, Thin Red Line, a group film, huge ensemble, right? And even Days of Heaven, I guess Badlands, you know, two main characters. But what we have here in The Tree of Life is this focus on individual experience, individual memory, and wrestling with those memories as an adult. And yet it becomes universal in that way. So for me, it's the scenes of young Jack, played by Hunter McCracken, trying to figure out his place among the other boys in the neighborhood. It's those, or it's the ones with his younger brother where he's with the BB gun, holding the BB gun and telling him to put his finger over the top and I'm not gonna fire.
2: What's that? Come on.
13: But I go back to the boys running around in the neighborhood because that is almost a one-to-one to me growing up at that age. And I don't know if I've shared this on the show when we talked about Malick previously. I didn't pick this as, you know, one of my favorite scenes when we did that top five from one of these moments. But when they're breaking windows, when they're, you know, teasing the dog and, you know, what do they put in the bottle rocket? Is it a frog? Something like that. That stuff was a lot of my summers. And what Malick gets about it is the deep existential distress of being faced as a child with clearly needing to make moral decisions when you're on your own without your parents. I think that this is what a huge part of what The Tree of Life is about. And it's about more than that, but I think it's a huge part and it relates to your opening question here. So I go back to one of those afternoons running around with the boys in my neighborhood, probably about young Jack's age, and we stumbled across behind someone's backyard, just ripped up pages from a Playboy. Okay. Centerfold, everything. This would have been what? Let's say like early 80s. All right. So, you know, in your imagination as a young boy, Playboy, you know what it is. And this is what happened. So there's probably like six or seven of us. The whole magazine was wet and people started figuring out it was all ripped up on the back of the shed. Because it was wet, we could just pick a piece up, put it against it, and if we find all the right pieces, we'll get the full picture. And so this was our afternoon. And I just remember that being like one of these first times I was like, what am I going to do here? You know, what, and for whatever reasons, that was, you know, that was my moment of having those thoughts. And I think Malick touches on guilt. There's just guilt, and it's the choice more. It's pre-guilt.
14: Right.
13: Honestly, yeah. It's pre-guilt. Right. It's like, what should I do here? And, you know, there are moments like this in The Tree of Life where Jack, the young Jack, you know, sees the neighbor, the woman hanging out her laundry, and he's noticing her clothes, and then he actually goes into her house later, right? I don't want to just tie this to sexuality, though, because, you know, I don't think Malick is equating sexuality with sin, and obviously I've matured beyond that sort of thinking as well. But it is what comes to mind to me. And I think, Adam, just quickly to wrap this up, but to connect it to larger and why this is beyond just boys' experiences of running around with boys in this movie, is I think The Tree of Life is the culmination of the larger question that's a reflection of that Malick explored from day one in Badlands is, why is this world both beautiful and broken? And I think of him as a sculptor with his earlier movies, carving away at these models at that question. Why does this world have violence and beauty? Why does it have terror and bliss? What, it's the nature and grace thing that's at the heart of yes. Tree of Life, right?
14: Right.
13: And to me, someone who appreciated his early films but felt a little distant to them, when I saw the Tree of Life, it was like he had found a way to sculpt that with this movie, that question about the beautiful and the broken at once and our experience of it. And I think it's related to the moral question is maybe a lesser one, but they're related. It's like, why am I a human being who, again, set the Playboy centerfold aside, whatever the moral decision you're making, why am I struggling with this? Why do I have the tendency to make the wrong choice? What is this within me that isn't allowing me to make the right choice? If I can't overcome it, who can save me? Who can carry this burden for me? That's what Malick is after here. I think it's what mm-hmm. he was after in all his previous movies. And for me, this is the one where he got it right.
4: What I want to do, I can't do. I do what I hate.
14: By the time I get to my choice of moment, it's going to seem like I'm trying to one-up you because you revealed this dark, shady moment from your past. Of course, it's not that actually, but
13: shady at all.
14: You admitted to something that every one of us boys experienced
13: exactly.
14: at some point in our junior high lives. And I'm going to go for something that's hopefully, or I won't even say hopefully, it just is much more touching from my adult life. So I'm going to go ahead, and I was probably going to get to this later, and I'll just admit to it off the bat here. There's way too much of myself that I see in Mr. O'Brien and Brad Pitt's character. Now, we don't have dinner scenes quite of the nature that we have in this movie, but I still see too much of myself in him. And I'll admit to that. And one of the ways I see myself in him is what I see as a son, not a father. And talk about devastating lines. This is one of those lines that I actually think it might as well just be, you might as well just put this on too many men's epitaphs as their epitaph on their tombstone. I think it's the lament of the American male. I never got a chance to tell him how sorry I was. Way too many men I know, that ends up being something they utter in some form at some point in their lives. So I'll get to the moment I'd planned to say was my Madeleine moment. And I want to thank Jake Cole, of course. I'm glad I saw that. I'm glad I was able to have that as a foundation for my intro. I really want to thank Proust, and not just for giving me fodder for an intro, but for giving us the language to talk about the Tree of Life. Because I think that the imagery Malick offers and the ineffable that he tries to invoke with it, and the types of quandaries, the existential quandaries and moral dilemmas that you're expressing, that he is challenging, he's challenging himself, that he is exploring in this film. I think you're almost required to use language that transcends the quotidian. Unfortunately, Proust, I am not. I am but a mere mortal who feels mostly mediocre and accidental, and all the tea and cake in the world isn't going to change that. So we're just going to do our best here throughout this conversation. I think the entire innocent sequence, at least that's what it's called on the DVD, and it makes sense. I think watching it, we all understand that's exactly what it is. That entire innocent sequence that follows creation is one of the most sublime extended sequences in cinema. And I know there are some people listening right now who are waiting to write in. I do look forward to reading your emails. We read them the first time we reviewed The Tree of Life, who think that our love and others' love for this film is a little overblown. You can't believe I'm talking about Proust and needing a language to talk about this movie, talking about this sequence as one of the most sublime extended sequences in cinema. I'm just telling you, that's how I felt. That's how I felt watching it the first time. I feel even more strongly about it now. Nice. For the 2 hours and 18 minutes of runtime, I was in some combination of complete awe and almost on the verge of tears pretty much the entire runtime with this film. Mm-hmm. That's just how it works on me. And yep. It's part of its power is that it's working on this innocent sequence, is that it's working on one level. It's functioning narratively. It is functioning narratively within the context of the story itself. Yes, there is a narrative here. I may not have even fully seen it the first time, but one of the benefits of watching a movie like this, or any movie, a second time, is you can actually see how it fits. And even for Malick, maybe he got away from it post The Tree of Life. But here, there is actually a pretty clear structure, clearer than I remembered. But this Proustian thing, this sense memory of childhood, is so visceral. Playing with your siblings, playing with the other kids in the neighborhood, the quote unquote bad elements too, though. And part of those bad elements are also within your family, the sense of conflict, confrontations that you may have, becoming disillusioned with a parent or parents, perhaps, as you grow older, right? And questioning them. And the point I'm going for here, Josh, is that it's not just that watching it, that I or maybe others relate to it. You say, oh, that seems accurate. Boy, didn't Malick capture that? No, I'm saying that going back to Proust, because of the imagery, because of the editing, because of the score, because of the specificity of it all, that all conspires to provoke in me or give me that same psychophysio reaction as tasting or smelling something from my childhood that brings it all back or erupts something, you know, inside of me. And so I'm going to give you a moment, but I also want to say one other aspect of this, which is, and I talked about this a little bit with Sentimental Value, another aspect of this innocent sequence is that Malick takes this house and he expands it to the whole yard, the way you understand this whole setting and the way we feel about place and the way I think, I know I'm not the only one in my family, and I don't think I'm the only one probably listening to this who can romanticize and nostalgicize a place from our past, the first place you grew up in, and the way we attach meaning to it. Whether it's even accurate, fully accurate or not, we are placing a nostalgic glow on it. But I think we look at the place we grew up in, especially if we did move away at some point, maybe when we were in fourth or fifth grade, we see those early years as this place of innocence. And that's how I feel, Josh, so strongly. I have mentioned this once or twice over the years on the show, but the first house I grew up in, and my sister, you know, I have four younger sisters, but the one directly below me, we grew up in this house mostly. The one after Melissa was just a baby in that house. And we know that house. And, you know, you move out of it and you think, oh, I can't wait to get out of this house. It's old and kind of crappy and we're going to move into a better house across town. And then something happens when you get to college and you start thinking about that house, and I'd really love to go back into that house and see my old bedroom, mm-hmm. and have those memories. And you do. And then you forget about it for a while. And then you have kids and you go, wow, I'd really like to go back into my old house and see what that's like in my old house. And now, I swear to you, just about a month ago, my sister Melissa sent me the Zillow listing. Our house is up for sale. And she wants to buy it. Now, oh, wow. We have no reason to buy this house. I don't have a bunch of extra money floating around to buy this house. It is in terrible shape. It will cost just as much to renovate it.
3: Don't do it.
14: As it would cost to buy
3: it. Don't do it.
14: I don't have a reason to live in this house, nor to rent it out to anybody. And yet the feeling, the hold that house has over us is sure. So strong that I'll tell you, at least she's not kidding. She was really thinking about it, and she probably could have convinced me to at least be part of it. That's how strong that feeling is. So yeah. It's something that this film, somehow Malick is portraying on screen the feeling I just really poorly tried to express. It's all there in imagery on the screen. And so I'll just say that if I had to pick a moment, my Madeleine moment is when it's not a childhood moment. It's more of an adulthood moment. And it's when toddler Jack walks over to the crib to see baby RL, his baby brother for the first time. And you can throw in those ensuing moments out on the lawn too, where the examination of his brother continues. There are just no better moments as parents than when you're introducing your kids to their siblings for the first time, watching them pick up their hands, touch their feet, smile at them, study them. Occasionally they get angry with them, like happens here in the movie, and the mom has to say, no, don't do that, you know, because they get too rough with them.
13: How about that in terms of had to be unplanned? I mean, you're working with a toddler and an infant.
14: Chastain is really reprimanding that kid, right?
13: The baby. Doesn't he threaten to hit him with a toy truck or something?
14: But
13: right?
14: That happens. Your kids do
13: it
14: that.
13: It happens, and it's connected. Adam, it's connected to what we were talking about.
14: Yeah. Well, what were you going to say? Connected to?
13: It's connected to this. It goes to everything you described is absolutely correct, because it's so personal. It's so relatable. Yes. But the miracle of this movie, because there have been others that do something, maybe not quite to this exquisite filmmaking degree, but they do something similar, bring you back to your childhood in a distinct way. This movie connects it to the cosmic. Yeah. And it's in little touches like that, where we suddenly connect is that original sin in that kid that he wants to throw this truck at it? And it's before this toddler can even process why he's doing something he shouldn't do, it's making us think about those questions. So
14: yeah, you're right.
13: And all unplanned, right? Malick couldn't stage that.
14: Because that kid, though, as a kid, doesn't have a choice really in it. So that's where you're going with original sin.
13: Yes, exactly.
14: And just even the way it's shot, there's a certain, eerie's not the right word, but it's so striking, because the first part of the innocent sequence has ended. All the nonlinear stuff, all of the swooning camera, the music, it's all been scored. It's now silent. All we're hearing is the outside world, you know, the crickets and the birds and nature. And it's just that shot of the crib isolated against the window. And then all of a sudden, toddler Jack just comes walking into the frame as if he's coming in to kind of explore and see what that thing is over by the window. And that grabs you. And then maybe this is a reach. Maybe it is. But for me, what it also harkens back to is that image from creation of the dinosaurs, of the creek, because it feels to me. It feels to me exactly like that moment where, and I know it's not a one-to-one comparison, but it feels to me the same as the little dinosaur lying down, right? And the big one coming towards it to investigate. And you don't know what that big one thinks of the little one. You don't know if the big one is going to hurt it or if the big one is going to help it. You don't know how it's going to regard it in that moment. That's how I feel about Jack is the dinosaur walking towards the helpless dinosaur in the crib.
13: That sequence, which I know people joke about, I think is also connected to this notion of why is there good and evil in the world? Because that bigger dinosaur puts its claw on the other's head and pushes it down.
14: Right.
13: With the sadism of a human. There's no Darwinian reason to do that. You know, you either kill something to eat it or you move along, right? If you're just, so there's something so provocative to me going on in that dinosaur sequence. And it's never struck me as funny. I mean, it's seems like it's completely in threat of creation. We're following history here. Of course, there's going to be dinosaurs at some point. And then to throw in that moment of, sadism, paused, mercy granted.
14: Yes.
13: And the dinosaur goes on. It's just like the way he's connecting all these things to this one family's experience and life is what mm-hmm. I think is the true miracle of the Tree of Life, is that it's all works together, that you can drop this massive creation sequence in the movie. And it doesn't feel out of nowhere at all. It feels like it was necessary.
14: At least not the second time you watched the film. I remember sitting in the theater, kind of knowing it was coming, because the lore of the film around it already, even just going in, you knew there was a 20-minute or whatever creation sequence. I'm not going to deny that the first time I saw the film, it felt more disjointed than it did this time. Now, I do see how it all fits together, Josh, including the fact that the movie really is. I mean, if you just want to understand what the movie is, I actually feel a little bit silly now thinking about it, because the movie starts with a quote from Job. And we have creation sequences and innocent sequences, and it's called the Tree of Life. He really has just taken Job and mm-hmm. Genesis. And I mean, I'm on your corner here, so I'll turn it over to you. But
13: you're good.
14: He truly has. I mean, I studied the Hebrew Bible back in college, you know, myself, but it's been a while. But he's taken Job. It starts with that quote. 10 minutes in, you hear Chastain saying, after the news, Lord, where were you? Lord, where mm-hmm. were you? You have after the boy dies from drowning, you have young Jack asking, was he bad? And you let a boy die, he says to God. You let a boy die. Why should I be good if you aren't good?
13: Yeah.
14: He protests to God, right? And this happens. There are lines like that, sequences like that, where this is a movie that is about suffering from start to finish. It is about suffering, which is what Job's about, and it is about questioning God in the face of that suffering and trying to come to terms with that. At the same time, if you're questioning God and you're trying to come to terms with that, that means that you're imbued with some knowledge, or you're taking the risk of that knowledge, the grace versus nature. And so you get Genesis, you get, for a while we can live together. We can live in Eden for a while. But then at some point, when you, like Jack, start pushing back or questioning God, which on earth his emissary is dad, father, don't call him dad, you have to call him father. That's when things get very uneasy in that house, right? So it surprised me, Josh, to the extent to which the movie, for all of its non-linearness, and it is a non-linear story, decidedly, how linear it actually progresses.
13: It maps onto the Book of Job just like astonishingly perfectly in a lot of ways. And that was the revelation, you know, in this most recent viewing, because I was doing it within the context of one of the courses in my theology and the arts program I'm in right now. It was paired in a unit on the Book of Job, and you know, opens with it, as you said, a line from Job, so it makes sense. But it made me look at it specifically through that lens, and it's almost like every character in this family is a Job figure in some way, because they're each suffering in different ways and they're each questioning God in different ways. And you said it about as well as I could. You hit the things that are important and that jump out is the way that the mother even demands answers. And it does come after creation. I think the one thing I'd add is, one thing I love about the Book of Job, and I would say it and Genesis are the most fascinating to me in the Bible, because they seem to hold both all the answers and all the mysteries that you'll never get the answer to at once. And, you know, for me here, part of that is you get an answer in Job from God. Job gets his answer, and it's what Malick begins his movie with. Where were you when I laid the foundations on the earth? So it's this thundering, humbling, you want to know all these big questions? And there's silence through a lot of Job until finally we get this response, which is, where were you? You couldn't even comprehend the answer if I gave them to you. Sort of this complete humbling experience. Now, there are a couple ways to respond to that. And you have a movie like the other Book of Job adaptation we both love, The Coen Brothers, A Serious Man, which, you know, is a little bit of a different response to that sort of questioning, I would say, a little bit more cynical, perhaps. Mm-hmm. But here, the Tree of Life registered to me in this most recent watch as, if you focus on the adult Jack, so Sean Penn's character, it did strike me ultimately, which the Book of Job is, as a one man's renewal of faith, even amidst a world where evil holds sway and can't be explained. But particularly, and this ties to our discussion of memories, Adam, with the Tree of Life, I think he regains his faith through the witness of his mother, Jessica Chastain, and his brother, who he lost, as he remembers them. So this entire movie can be seen as Sean Penn's character recognizing, reliving that loss of his brother and starting to actually think about some of these memories that he had maybe been buried for so long. And you can see, you know, there are glimpses of hope breaking into this movie with the adult Jack. You can see, even when he's in his office, his modern office building, he looks up at the sky through those glass windows. There's a tree of life in the courtyard there amidst all that metal and glass. And of course, we have the direct instances of it in those heavenly landscape scenes on the beach, which the movie peppers itself with. And I think that sequence, the beach reunion sequence, you know, I think after that is when the elevator brings the adult Jack back down, literally, to Earth from where he is having that experience higher in the building. And so I was thinking this time, like, what is that beach sequence? Is that it could be heaven actualized?
14: Right.
13: We see all these people from his life. It could be heaven foreshadowed. It could be heaven foreshadowed.
14: Reuniting with people who have passed.
13: Could be that. It could be Jack just coming back into the fellowship of believers in a way. Mm-hmm. It's just a way of expressing his spiritual journey. Could just be Jack finding contentment in God without understanding, which is where Job is at the end of the book. So I do like that Malick, you know, as explicit as we're making all of the spiritual themes here, I do like that he doesn't, to me at least, spell it out exactly what's going on, because Job doesn't either. So
14: anything we didn't get to, will our film spotting family members be satisfied with the length of this conversation?
13: I mean, no, because I'm not.
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0: WBEZ is supported by the Field Museum, presenting After the Age of Dinosaurs, an exhibit exploring life after dinosaurs disappeared, featuring giant snakes, early mammals, and other creatures. 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
1: Up again, top five films of the film spotting era. This is episode 500, our big blowout with Michael Phillips and Dana Stevens at the Music Box in August 2014. You had it as your number one film of the film spotting era. I had it number two behind The Master. Then we put it in the Pantheon in June 2017 as part of our, it sounds like I definitely had it this time and I was just watching at home, top five religious experiences at the movies. Finally, just recently, episode 1013, May 2025, top 25 films of the 21st century. You had it at number two. I put it at number 11. But if we had had this rewatch, there's no way it's not in my top 10 and probably not in my top five. It exceeded my expectations. It truly did. Yeah.
2: Wow.
1: If you haven't revisited it, you have to.
2: Yeah, absolutely. I wasn't worried that you were going to not like it, but I did wonder, you know, how well it would hold up, and in light of, you know, some of Malick's later work and how much I know you love his early stuff. I think that's where we differ, right? Is I think you revere his early stuff maybe higher than I do. So maybe we go back to that question. Now, where do you place it now among Malick's?
1: I'm with you now. Yeah, I used to feel like you could make a case, even though it was his first film, and maybe if it didn't feel quite the same in terms of ambition, scale, scope, polish as something like The Tree of Life or even The New World or whatever, Badlands was still the movie for me that somehow just I'll go back to the word potent. It still captured something for me that a lot of first films and a lot of first novels can do. Somehow they feel like it's what the filmmaker most wanted to express, and they got it. And that's where I was. And I've loved other films too, including The New World, where I thought The New World, which was my first Malick, that also felt, since it was my first, that was my introduction to Malick. I thought, okay, this is what Malick is. This is that right balance of narrative logic, but with non-linear storytelling and the emphasis on poetry, cinematic poetry, but with enough narrative foundation, world building, and characters to latch onto. So when Tree of Life came along, I saw, oh, okay, he's pushing that. He's pushing that now further. And I got that. I now see that, yes, he was pushing it further, and he was pushing it further in a way that I find tremendously satisfying. It's his best film. It's clearly his best film. That's not even close.
2: You're going hard. I love it. I'm with you. I think it means more coming from you, I will say, than me, just knowing how much love you have for a lot of that early stuff. But I just go back to that sculptor analogy, and it's like, I can see where he's going. I can see how he's trying to get there. And maybe there's some techniques that, you know, are being leaned on here a little too heavily, or the voiceover isn't entirely working in concert. It's like all those elements he was working with, all the materials that he had in every movie before this, they're all here. Mm-hmm. They're just shaped in a perfect, perfect way for the movie that you get a sense he wanted to make.
1: 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You can email us about The Tree of Life or share any other comments about the show. feedback@filmspotting.net.
2: Voting is done for Film Spotting Madness 2026, but that only means the return of the deeply flawed Film Spotting poll. We've got a Grogu question for you when we come back. Stay with us.

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0: What I want to test is not so complex. What if they observe us the same way we observe them?
1: Welcome back to Film Spotting. That's Tony Leung from his new film, Silent Friend. No big deal, Josh. I just got a chance to talk to one of the greatest actors of all time. Yeah, Tony Leung.
2: How about that?
1: It was fun, I have to say. He, of course, of In the Mood for Love fame. He had a longtime partnership with director Wong Kar-wai, among dozens of other movie credits. His new film is called Silent Friend, directed by Hungarian filmmaker Ildikó Enyedi. The silent friend of the film's title is a ginkgo tree on the grounds of a medieval German university. It's a film definitely worth seeing. Got a lot of buzz on the Fest circuit, Josh. I don't think you've had a chance to see it yet, but I know it's coming up on your screen soon.
2: Absolutely. That's all I need. I don't need to know anything else about it. That description, the ginkgo tree, Tony Leung, I will be there. So yeah, you and I are going to talk about Silent Friend next week. We will have your conversation with Tony Leung. We are also going to catch up with a title that you, Adam, drafted. Did we draft our summer movie?
1: Yeah, we drafted.
2: Mm-hmm. We did.
1: You drafted
2: Decorado. Okay. Animated film. It's going to be in limited release this week, and it comes from Spanish animator Alberto Vasquez. I'm eager to see that one as well. So we'll check out that along with Silent Friend.
3: Tell me what you remember.
4: A wife, a son,
3: and then what?
4: We won the war.
1: Time for some poll results. A couple of weeks ago, as part of our summer movie draft, we asked you to choose one and only one summer 2026 movie. It was pretty simple. You could see Christopher Nolan's The Odyssey or anything else, any other movie that you're more interested in than The Odyssey. Josh, did The Odyssey take this or did any other movie win?
2: I mean, anything else put up a fight? Mm-hmm. Took 43%, but yeah, The Odyssey won this with 57% of the vote. Here's a note from Rob in DC. There's an old Onion article titled Yankees Ensure 2003 Pennant by Signing Every Player in Baseball. Now, I'm not saying Christopher Nolan is doing the cinematic version of this by casting every interesting actor in Hollywood in The Odyssey, but I'm not saying that. Give me the star power and spectacle.
1: Fair enough. John Dembski says, does the spectacle of a 2,000-year-old tale filmed purely on analog IMAX by one of our greatest working directors starring everyone under the sun sound incredible? Of course it does. But not to be morbid, how many more times will we get a chance to see an alien-themed Spielberg film on opening weekend? If we're basing this on genuine excitement, not just impressiveness, Disclosure Day it is.
2: Hey, I'm with you there, John. Here's Sam Creighton. Nolan is never going to be more exciting than Spielberg. None of Nolan's top three, Interstellar, Memento, Oppenheimer, would challenge any of Spielberg's top 10. Jaws, Raiders of the Lost Ark, E.T., The Last Crusade, Jurassic Park, Schindler's List, Saving Private Ryan, Close Encounters, The Fablemans, Minority Report. Nolan has made great films, but Spielberg is one of the greats. It's no competition. Wow. Man, Sam, as the guy who voted Disclosure Day, voted other.
1: Josh isn't along with that totally.
2: I'm going to have to give that some thought. None of Nolan's top three would challenge any of Spielberg's top 10.
1: Well, that's obviously false. I would say that maybe about the first four he listed, but I'm not going much deeper than that.
2: Yeah, I think Sam's getting a little ahead of himself there. Mm-hmm. Sorry.
1: Jeremy Laffrey says, teenage sex and death at Camp Miasma looks like it was made in a lab for me. I'll always be seated for anything Jane Schoenbrunn does, but I simply cannot pass on a modern inventive slasher, no matter who makes it.
2: All right, there you go. Rob Steger said, glad I don't actually have to make this choice, and I can see The Odyssey and a lot of other movies too. But if I can see only one, I'm appeasing my nearly 50 years of comics fandom and watching Supergirl. Sorry, Homer.
1: So Rob doesn't think he has to play by our rules? Okay.
2: Apparently.
1: Outside the Film Spotting universe. Fine. Brett in Newton, Mass says, do I want to see The Odyssey? Of course. Do I need The Odyssey in my life? Possibly, but probably not. Right now, I do need another John Carney movie. Power Ballad it is. Yes.
2: Wow. Okay. Power Ballad coming in to knock out The Odyssey. Shoshana Rosenbaum had another pick that isn't The Odyssey. The Invite. I loved Booksmart. And Don't Worry, Darlene. Olivia Wilde is an underappreciated filmmaker and her latest looks intriguing.
1: Couple more for you. John from LA. I'm voting for The Odyssey, but I want to give some love to Jackass Best and Last. I've gone to see all the Jackass movies on opening night with a packed crowd, and those have been some of my most fun and enjoyable experiences in a theater. In one such instance, I literally slapped my knee in a burst of raucous laughter. Shout out to Johnny Knoxville and the Jackass Fellowship for capturing the fun spirit of summer to such hilarious and squirm-inducing effect.
2: Yeah, I imagine that would be a pretty wild time. Last comment comes from Scott G. The summer movie that tops my personal list, Coyote versus Acme. This live action / animated romp might not have even seen the light of day if it weren't for another distributor buying it from Warner Brothers. Luckily, we will have our chance to see Will Forte and John Cena act like utter fools for our amusement while the infamous Wile E. Coyote sues the Acme Corporation over all the defective products he's ordered from them in his eternal quest to catch the Roadrunner. Sounds like a great time to me.
1: Okay, that brings us to our new poll question looking ahead to next week's big release, Star Wars, The Mandalorian, and Grogu. We're asking, because we genuinely have no clue, The Mandalorian and Grogu. Josh, the options are?
2: I'll see it opening weekend. I'll see it in theaters. I'll wait for streaming. What's a Grogu? I'll be skipping.
1: So, we now have to answer this question, and currently, we do have this poll up for a few days now. It went out in the Film Spotting family newsletter, and what's the line from the Tree of Life? Father, as always, you wrestle inside me. Something about the duality. I'm pretty sure that the two top answers, and they have almost equal number of votes, are we'll see it opening weekend, and what's a Grogu?
2: That fits. That actually makes a lot of sense.
1: Now, so where do you fall?
2: I did know what a Grogu was because I have watched all the seasons on Disney Plus. But here's where it lands in my focus, I guess you should say. I had to ask other family members who watched it with me, did that end? Is this like an extension? Like, is this a new story? Is this wrapping? Turns out, Adam, everyone's curious about this. This is essentially the last season of The Mandalorian, this movie.
1: Okay.
2: They blew the last season up into a feature film. So, I mean, I want to see it because I put the time in. And honestly, the best thing I liked about the show, which I hope will be carried over into the film, is great costume design in this and a lot of actual locations. Like, it was had good production design as well. So I'm interested in it on those fronts. That's what I'll say.
1: Okay. Well, I suppose I have to answer the only truthful answer here, which is what's a Grogu? I have no clue. I haven't watched any of these TV shows. I haven't watched any episodes. I don't even know what a Mandalorian is. So I can't answer that. That's my answer. Now, if it really does also mean what's in parentheses will be skipping, obviously I'm not skipping it. We're reviewing it, so I'm seeing it. If I was a civilian, I suppose I probably would be skipping because I have not been keeping up and I wouldn't have a clue what's going on. And does that make me a little sad?
2: Into the coal mine with this one, aren't you?
1: Yeah. I mean, am I a little sad considering my childhood love for all things Star Wars, I guess, but I hate being the guy who says this, but it is just a fact. Mm-hmm. I don't watch TV. I don't watch anything on TV other than movies. That's just nothing.
2: Fair.
1: Sports occasionally. That's it.
2: Let's be fair. If you did, I don't think The Mandalorian would have, you know, been at the top of the line of your viewing choices, which I get it. I understand.
1: Yeah. I hear Mad Men's pretty good. I may finally see that at some point.
2: I recommend.
1: We would love to hear what your answer is. tell me all about what a Mandalorian is. Forget a Grogu. Just tell me what a Mandalorian
2: is. Yeah, we got to start. We got to start at the beginning.
1: You can vote in the poll and leave a comment at filmspotting.net/.com. Either one will work. Josh, that's our show.
2: If you'd like to connect with us on social media, you can find Adam and the show on Instagram, Facebook, Letterboxd, YouTube, and Blue Sky. He's at Film Spotting. I'm at Larson on Film. Film Spotting is produced by Golden Joe Dassault and Sam Van Halgren. Without Sam and Golden Joe, this show wouldn't go. Our production assistant is Sophie Kempadar. 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
1: And I'm Adam Kempinar. 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
10: BBC World Service, it's 5 hours GMT. Welcome to Weekend with Julian Morica. Coming up on the programme, as the US prepares to indict the former Cuban leader, we hear from a pilot at the centre of the case against Raul Castro.
11: At one point, I managed to look through the right window of the plane and saw an explosion in the distance. I told her, Sylvia, we're next.
10: Bolivia's centre-right government battles against protests, but how much is the old left pulling the strings? And the Israeli singer performing through the protests at Eurovision.
12: I looked for the flags, you know, of the people who love me and wants me to do my best, and that really carried me on stage.
10: That's all coming up here on Weekend after the latest world news.
13: BBC News with Chris Barrow. A senior Taiwanese official has said American arms sales to his country have always been a cornerstone of regional peace and are enshrined in US law. The deputy foreign minister also said Taiwan must be ready and willing to defend itself. His comments follow a summit between President Trump and his Chinese counterpart Xi Jinping, after which Mr. Trump said he'd not decided whether to proceed with a major weapon sale to Taiwan. Here's Joel Gunter in Washington.
14: This arms package, which is worth about $14 billion, according to U.S. officials, was actually approved by congressional leaders back in January. But the approval was stayed by the White House, likely in anticipation of this summit with President Xi. Trump has withheld this particular package on return from this summit in China. He indicated that he sees it as leverage and he won't say whether he will approve it.
13: Donald Trump has said that US and Nigerian forces have killed the Islamic State group's global second-in-command in a joint operation. In a social media post, the US president said Abu Bilal al-Manuki would no longer terrorize the people of Africa or plan operations to target Americans. He described al-Manuki as the most active terrorist in the world and said that with his removal, the Islamic State group's global operation was greatly diminished. Israel says it carried out airstrikes in Gaza targeting the head of the armed wing of Hamas, describing him as one of the architects of the October 7th attacks nearly 3 years ago. It's not been confirmed whether Izzal Din al-Haddad has been killed. The emergency services in Gaza City say the strikes killed at least 7 people. This Gaza resident was at the scene.
15: We were staying in a residential area with women and children. The place was hit by a belt of fire. It's very terrifying. And now they've hit a car. Where is the ceasefire? We are dying every day. For the sake of Allah, stop the war.
13: The Bolivian government says it struck a deal with protesting miners who've been demanding the resignation of President Rodrigo Paz. And Barasaneta Rajan reports.
16: A representative for the miners said most of the demands had been addressed by the government, including the supply of work equipment. The agreement came a day after clashes broke out in the main city, La Paz, during a demonstration by miners calling for the provision of fuel and changes to work contracts. But Bolivia's president, Rodrigo Paz, is still grappling with blockades and demonstrations by other workers who have been demanding wage increases and an end to the privatization of state-owned companies.
13: And Barasaneta Rajan with that report. This is the latest world news from the BBC. US federal prosecutors have charged an Iraqi national with planning terror attacks across Europe and North America. Mohammed Bakir Saad Dawood al-Saadi is suspected of being a commander of an Iran-backed militia. He's accused of directing attacks against Jewish people in Belgium, the Netherlands, France, Germany and Britain. He was arrested in Turkey before being turned over to the FBI. The 32-year-old was detained pending trial. Police in London say they'll face one of their most significant operations in years today as thousands of officers attempt to manage two large protests. The authorities will set up what they called a sterile zone to separate a march organised by the far-right activist Tommy Robinson and a pro-Palestinian demonstration. Tom Simons reports.
17: Tommy Robinson has called for a demonstration to unite the kingdom. Last year, around 150,000 turned out to a similar event. The Palestine Solidarity Campaign will commemorate the dispossession of Palestinians in 1948 and oppose Robinson's march. Police will use a facial recognition unit to spot suspects and drones, helicopters and temporary lamppost-mounted cameras to monitor the crowds. 11 prominent far-right speakers have been banned from entering Britain.
13: Uganda has confirmed that a Congolese man who died in hospital in Kampala on Thursday had tested positive for Ebola. An outbreak of the highly infectious disease has been confirmed in Eastern Democratic Republic of the Congo, where the health ministry has reported nearly 250 suspected cases, including 80 deaths. The governor of the US state of Colorado, a Democrat, has almost halved the prison sentence of a former Republican county clerk convicted of tampering with election equipment during the 2020 presidential elections. President Trump has repeatedly called for 71-year-old Tina Peters to be freed. That's the latest BBC News.
10: It's 6 minutes past five, GMT. Welcome to Weekend from the BBC World Service with me, Julian Warwicker. Well, the Trump administration has made no secret of wanting to intervene in the communist stronghold in the Caribbean that is the island of Cuba. Donald Trump himself has more than once referred to taking Cuba. And perhaps nothing spells imminent US intervention more clearly than a visit to the capital, Havana, by the director of the CIA. John Ratcliffe apparently had detailed discussions with the government there aimed at easing the economic misery caused by an oil blockade imposed by America, meaning Cuba has regular power blackouts and people's living standards have taken a massive hit. While this visit was taking place, the US media reported that the Justice Department in Washington was planning to indict Raul Castro, the 94-year-old former president and brother of the revolutionary leader Fidel Castro. This is what President Trump said when asked about the reports on board Air Force One as he was flying back from Beijing.
18: I don't want to comment on that. I'll let DOJ comment on it. But they need help, as you know. And you talk about a declining country. They are really a nation or a country in decline. So we're going to see. We have a lot to talk about on Cuba, but not maybe for today.
10: So to the impact of that oil blockade, how bad are living conditions on the communist-run island just now? A question I put to Mildred Ruiz, an independent filmmaker in the capital, Havana.
19: Starting on Monday, you know, there have been like only 2 or 3 hours a day with electricity. So that means that you can work. It's difficult to keep the food refrigerated. There's no fuel for cars or for any other means of transportation. It's a nightmare, right? For real.
20: how much do you feel it each day? How much is it the main topic of conversation for you and everybody you meet?
19: If you have power, you are asking yourself for how long you are going to have power or when it's going to be the next blackout. Your days worrying all the time about the electricity, that's not normal.
20: Do people have alternative sources of power, private generators, for example?
19: Yes, some people, yes. But, you know, that's not massive because solar generators or fuel generators are expensive. Right now, there's another problem. There's with the American blockade, there's no fuel inside the country. And that's one of the reasons of the blackouts, that if you don't have fuel, how are you going to, you know, make the country main power generators work?
20: When people talk about this, who do they blame? Who are they angry with?
19: Everyone right now. Because, you know, the government tried to explain that we are having problems with national, you know, power plants because they're old, they're broken all the time because they don't have the supply for fixing it because of the blockade. You have to blame, at the end, someone has to be responsible for the situation we are facing right now.
20: A few people have protested, which is unusual in Cuba. Have you been tempted to do that?
19: No, because, you know, when you're thinking more than 5 minutes, you realize that you're not going to do something to gain anything with the protest. The main problem is that they don't have fuel. The blackouts are because they don't have fuel or the plants or their power plants are broken. So how is a protest going to fix that? And people are desperate. Imagine if you have kids and you don't have food for your kids, or your food is getting wasted because you don't have power to keep it in the refrigerator, or your kids can. We are starting the summer right now. The temperatures here are very high. With a lot of mosquitoes, we are tropical islands. Garbage everywhere, because if there's no fuel, you don't have transportation to pick up the garbage in a daily, day-to-day basis. The protest is kind of a release for many people.
20: Hmm. There is speculation that the Cuban government might do some kind of deal with the Trump administration to try and help the situation. Would you be in favor of that?
19: Yeah, of course. Anything that can help to make our situation better. I'm not in the group that is asking for a military intervention or anything like that. That's not the solution. But I think if you can find a way to make better, to find a connection with, in this case, the United States, to make better our situation, to try to understand each other and kind of the middle point without losing principles, or it will be really good for everyone.
20: Mildred Ruiz, an independent filmmaker in the Cuban capital, Havana. More than on that possible indictment in the United States of the former Cuban president, Raul Castro. Reports in the US media say charges relate to Cuba shooting down two civilian planes 30 years ago. They were being flown by a Florida-based humanitarian organization, Brothers to the Rescue, but were also dropping propaganda leaflets over Havana. The Cuban government says they were violating their country's airspace. Now, while two of the planes were shot down, a third escaped. And I've been talking to the man who piloted it. He's Jose Basulto, a Cuban exile and the founder of the Brothers to the Rescue organization. Now aged 85 and living in Florida, I asked him first for his reaction to the news of Raul Castro's possible indictment.
11: Well, we're very happy to hear that, because, like we say, justice delayed is justice denied. So it's about time that the United States is moving in that direction, because it's been 30 years since the attack to our planes took place.
20: Take us back to what happened that day and your memories of what happened.
11: I remember that our squadron of planes departed, I think it was about 1 p.m., that day. We proceeded towards the zone in which we executed our search, south of Florida. We started looking, and what happened then was that government of Cuba send airplanes, MiGs, to shoot us down under the orders of Raul Castro, the principal culprits of what happened that day.
20: Two planes were shot down that day. How close were you to those two planes at the time?
11: I was very close. At one point, I managed to look through the right window of the plane and saw an explosion in the distance. And I realized that that was one of our airplanes that had been shot down. And I told the person that was with me, Silvio Riondo, that we were next. Fortunately, it didn't happen that way. We managed to evade the encirclement, or whatever you want to call it, that they were doing to us. We were going to be shut down, and one of the planes was asking for permission to shoot us down.
20: How close do you think you came to being shot down, to losing your life that day?
11: Oh, I think very close. The lady that was next to me, Silvia Riondo, I told her, Silvia, we're next. I perceived that we're about to be shot down at that time. Fortunately, it didn't happen.
20: Hmm. I want to put to you what the Cuban government says about this, and this is a quote from them. These people knew what they were doing, and they were warned, and they talk about the aircraft, one of which was yours, entering Cuban airspace. What do you say to that?
11: I don't know what to say. I didn't hear it. There was no such warning. We would have taken very seriously the threat, because these people are murderers, and they don't think twice about pulling the trigger to destroy one of us. As I said to Silvia, we are next.
20: I want to take you back still further, because you were born in Cuba in 1940, so we're talking about a significant period prior to Fidel Castro coming to power in Cuba.
11: That's correct.
20: What are your memories of growing up in the country in those times?
11: Myself, my family, and my close associates, which were from the Cuban Catholic Church, we were to expect anything from the government of Cuba, including an assassination attempt, and that's what took place that day. I wish I could tell you more.
20: But you were recruited by the CIA, weren't you? What were they training you in?
11: I was a radio operator. I transmitted from Santiago de Cuba to the U.S. information of importance to the plan that was in construction at the time for the Bay of Pigs invasion, of which I was part of.
20: What was your role at that point? So this was 1961 we're talking about now.
11: Yes, correct. My role was to provide intelligence that I was able to obtain by own sources and friends and people that I knew in the Oriente province, and did that through a telegraph that I had buried in Santiago de Cuba, in the eastern province, and I managed to pull it out, and I started my communications. In that case, it was the CIA.
20: What was your reasoning for that? What drove you to want to do that at that time?
11: We had to get rid of the Castro government. The only possible, probable, and probably with capacity to do it was the government of the United States. So we thought of cooperating with them to finish the Castro government.
20: That, of course, didn't happen at the time. You've since founded an organization called the Brothers to the Rescue.
0: Correct.
20: What does that involve? What do you do?
0: Brothers to the Rescue, we founded with the idea of assisting those Cubans that were against the government and were trying to leave the island by whatever means and decided to do it in rafts and small boats and whatever they could find that would float through the Florida Strait. And we started flying through the Florida Straits on those areas that we knew that they were likely to appear. And we found probably more than 4,000, probably close to 5,000 refugees picked up actually by the United States Coast Guard upon our calls to ask for help for people that were going to be drowning. Turned out to be very successful, and the exile community responded to us with donations so that we could buy gasoline and whatever we needed to keep the planes flying.
20: Jose Basulto, a Cuban exile and the founder of the Brothers to the Rescue organization and a veteran of the CIA-sponsored attempted invasion of the Bay of Pigs in Cuba, an attempt to topple Fidel Castro that ultimately failed. You're with Weekend from the BBC World Service. Now, tonight, the Eurovision Song Contest is being held in Austria's capital, Vienna. Acts from 25 countries will compete in the competition's 70th year. Electronic artist Look Mum No Computer is representing the UK with his song Eins, Zwei, Drei. Five countries are boycotting the contest over Israel's participation, opposing its involvement since the start of the war in Gaza. The BBC's Pete Allison is in Vienna.
21: It's one of the most watched live events in the world, with fans travelling across the globe to be here.
22: It's an absolutely amazing city for it.
23: It was on my bucket list.
22: I arrived Friday, decided the sightseeing thing on the Saturday, and then went full-blown Eurovision.
21: But rarely in Eurovision's 70-year history has it come under as much scrutiny as it's experiencing in 2026. Israel's act, Noam Batan, says he was shocked by protests during his performance of Michelle during Tuesday's first semi-final.
12: A few seconds passed and I looked for the flags, you know, of the people who love me and wants me to do my best. And that really carried me on stage.
21: Several audience members, including one with Free Palestine written on his chest, were removed from Vienna's Wiener Stadthalle. Last December, five countries, Iceland, Ireland, the Netherlands, Slovenia and Spain, ruled themselves out of competing, having complained that Israel had used state social media accounts to encourage people to vote for it last year. Yuval Raphael's New Day Will Rise finished seconds and Israel denied any rule-breaking. But this week, the contest boss warned the Israeli delegation after a social media post by Noam Batan encouraged people to use all 10 of their votes to back him, a move Martin Green explained to the BBC.
24: We felt we should put that formally in writing because we also want our fans and our members to see that when we do have the rare occasions of slip-ups or things that contravene the rules, we will act immediately.
21: The BBC asked Noam Batan about the warning issued to Israel's broadcaster, Khan.
12: I know that Khan worked by by the rules of the EBU, but I know that in the second, like the EBU told something to erase that, or they did it instantly. So yeah, I think they're managing it.
21: His song made it through to tonight's final, where it's among 25 performances, including the UK's entry, Eins, Zwei, Drei, performed by Sam Battle, known on stage as Look Mum No Computer.
25: I was at the pub with my friend and we said, wouldn't it be funny, wouldn't it be interesting to try and do Eurovision? Basically emailed them and they said, oh, he seems interesting. So I got invited to a writing camp thing, which is what they seem to do. I go in and I say, right, so which one of us are we writing for today? And they were like, what? You!
21: The UK hasn't finished higher than 18th since Sam Ryder's Spaceman came second in 2022. Among the favourites to win this year, Finland, France, and Australia, which first competed at Eurovision 11 years ago, invited to mark the contest's 60th anniversary, and has continued to compete ever since. This year, it's sending one of its most established stars, Delta Goodrum, with her song Eclipse.
1: Australia has an immense, rich musical pot of all sorts of music from around the world. I'm hoping that we can keep growing it, and I'm going to be a ride or die of Eurovision world each year. I'm going to be like flying the flag.
21: Should Australia win the glass trophy this evening, it would nominate one of Eurovision's biggest financial contributors to host next year on its behalf. France, Germany, Italy, or the UK. But Australia faces fierce competition in a final that comes complete with the contest's renowned eccentricity and quirk.
20: Eccentricity and quirk? Surely not. The BBC's Pete Allison reporting from Vienna will be live in the Austrian capital a little bit later in the programme. A reminder of our main news, a senior Taiwanese diplomat has said American arms sales to Taiwan are enshrined in US law after President Trump, on a visit to China, said he hadn't decided whether to proceed with a major weapons sale. And the Bolivian government says it's reached a deal with protesting miners after violent clashes in the capital, La Paz, over the last few days. And we'll stay with that story now. After 12 hours of talks, the miners' union are saying that all of their main demands have been addressed. On Thursday, those violent clashes broke out in the main city, La Paz, during a demonstration by miners calling for the provision of fuel and changes to work contracts. But the government is still grappling with blockades and demonstrations by other groups of workers. Diego Von Vacano is a senior advisor for Bolivia at the Transnational Strategy Group in Washington and a professor of politics at Texas A&M University's Bush School of Government. I asked him for the background to these protests.
2: In Bolivia, miners and workers in general tend to use this type of marches and blockades very frequently. So this is a very old tradition in Bolivia, especially since the rise of the MAS move, the Mass Movimiento Socialismo, Evo Morales' party. The movement, in a sense, grew out of these marches and the blockades that have been happening now. So this goes back a very long time. So what happened is that Rodrigo Paz, who, as you know, just recently came into power about 6 months ago, he has been suffering from resistance from certain groups, especially those formerly affiliated with the Evo Morales camp, because they think that he's not listening to their demands and that the government has veered too much to the right. So different groups have decided to use the blockades and marches. And again, they're led particularly by some elite kind of worker unions, which like the Central Obrera Boliviana, historically the main workers union, but which is now not as numerous as it used to be in the 80s or 70s. So there's a debate about whether either how much legitimacy it has, given that it may not represent as many workers as they claim.
20: Mm. The specific grievances here, miners calling for the provision of fuel to be changed, work contracts, but it's not just miners, is it?
2: Exactly. It's not just miners. It's pretty much across the board, including transport workers, chauffeurs, even teachers have joined in. It's a very broad working class and lower middle class movement, different groups, and they're demanding all kinds of active actions from the government.
20: I mean, in this case, the government says it struck a deal, and the miners' union are saying that all of their main demands have been addressed. Is this a government that's prepared to give in when these protests happen?
2: I think Rodrigo Paz and this government is willing to give in to a significant extent, because otherwise they're going to face this every few months. And the problem is that by giving in, they're showing weakness. Rodrigo Paz shows weakness, and he already gave the union even a 20% increase recently, so they're demanding even higher increases. So it's sort of a double-edged sword, in that it may achieve certain social peace for the next couple of months, but then these movements are again going to demand things because they see the government as weak.
20: And we are talking, and you hinted at this a moment ago, about a very different type of government in Bolivia, aren't we? You mentioned Evo Morales is a name who many people will be familiar with, who is very much of the left, and suddenly the country turns significantly to the right, and not everybody likes that, even though they clearly voted for it.
2: Yeah, this is the kind of paradox of democracy, right? In a sense, in Bolivia, especially when the positive side is that Rodrigo Paz won handily with a 55% of the vote and very legitimate win. But at the same time, those who formerly were aligned with Evo Morales think that they can actually have a legitimate claim to ask him to leave power by the office by simply marching and blockading. Then some people think that these are just kind of elite groups within the workers' movement that are getting very hefty, even, you know, sort of monthly salaries in a sense from Evo Morales and some of his organizations. That it's very, very complicated, but it's something that could recur again unless Rodrigo Paz makes a really definite deal with them and to in a sense switch allegiances from the so-called left and more towards his government, which, as you said, initially came in with a sort of centrist approach and has been, you know, quickly veering to the right in the last few months.
20: Diego Von Vacano, a senior advisor for Bolivia at the Transnational Strategy Group, speaking to me from Washington, D.C. 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In a moment, I'll introduce you to my two guests who are with me for the rest of the programme. Before that, the latest international news headlines.

0: figure looks so neat. Her dancing outfit rings a bell. At parties she will cast a spell. Person, hats, and gloves galore. 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
2: Barbie has always been very stylish, and celebrity designers like Versace, Stella McCartney, and Christian Dior have all designed outfits for her wardrobe. The most popular Barbie was the 1992 Total Hair Barbie, with floor-length blonde hair. It has sold more than any other Barbie before or since. Barbie is one of the most successful toys in history. Mattel claims that 100 Barbie dolls are sold every minute somewhere in the world.

0: Car makers are some of the biggest television advertisers, and commercials often gave actors their first acting jobs. Volkswagen wanted to produce a commercial for its 1966 Fastback model. The commercial was to feature the car's interior space, roomier than the usual Volkswagen Bug. But VW had to find an actor who wasn't too tall, so he could get into the Volkswagen Fastback and move around inside it easily. They did a casting and found the perfect 5'6" actor who had personality. It was his first paid acting job. His name was Dustin Hoffman.
1: If you've never bought a Volkswagen because it wasn't big enough, okay. Here's a Volkswagen that's big enough. The new VW Fastback sedan. It seats four, with more room for elbows and legs. It's pretty jazzy, too. Has an electric clock and even wall-to-wall carpeting. The Fastback also has the most powerful engine we've ever made. It's air-cooled. Goes 27 miles on a gallon of gas, which is pretty good for a car that can go 84 miles per hour. Since we made a VW that's a little roomier in the inside, we decided to do the same thing on the outside. It's got a trunk up front where most cars have their motors. And in the back, where most cars have their trunks, we have a... it's a trunk. A large trunk.
2: Come into your Volkswagen dealer. He'll show you where the motor is.
0: Dustin was an out-of-work actor when he made that commercial. Just 1 year later, he would star in his breakout movie, The Graduate. Back in 1964, a certain hockey player would get his usual brush cut at his favorite barbershop called Benny's in Scarborough, Ontario. Next door to that barbershop was a small donut store. The hockey player was fascinated by that donut store because it only sold coffee and donuts, which was rare in Canada at that time. The hockey player met the owners of the donut shop and eventually became a partner in the store. They believed that the hockey player's fame would drive business, as that player had just won 3 Stanley Cups in a row, soon to be 4. The player's name was Tim Horton. While the donut store struggled financially through various iterations in Toronto, Tim Horton purchased an old service station in Hamilton, Ontario, and converted it into a donut shop. It was a solid working-class town, and hungry steel workers coming off shift made for a steady customer base. A Hamilton cop named Ron Joyce liked Tim Horton's donut shop. He talked to Tim about coming on board, bought out the other 2 partners, and the rest is double-double history. Here is the very first television commercial for Tim Hortons, made around 1972, with a surprise appearance at the end of the commercial from Tim Horton himself, along with hockey players George Armstrong, Pat Quinn, and Hamilton Tiger Cat, Angela Mosca.
3: At Tim Hortons, there are a lot of good reasons to stop for coffee and donuts, like chocolate-dipped donuts, orange twists, donuts with whipped cream, honey crullers, famous Tim Horton Dutchies, and more. Of course, Tim Horton service is always friendly and efficient. We're open 7 days a week, and the coffee is great. Yes, at Tim Hortons, there are a lot of good reasons to stop for coffee and donuts. But most of all, you meet the happiest people.
0: Tim Horton had no lines in that commercial, just a big smile while he ate a donut. And that would be the only TV commercial Tim Horton ever appeared in, as he would die in a car accident less than 2 years later. He probably never dreamed his donut shop would scale the heights it eventually did. There are now over 5,500 Tim Hortons restaurants around the world. When we come back, McDonald's rolls out a commercial for its big new Aristocrat Burger.
4: If you're enjoying this episode, you might also like Guinness Book of World Ad Records from our 2018 season. What commercial holds the record for airing the longest, and which advertising mascot is the oldest? 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
0: Just as Tim Horton's Hamilton store catered to the city's steelworkers, McDonald's first created the Big Mac to cater to steelworkers in Uniontown, Pennsylvania. In 1968, the owner of a McDonald's location there noticed that the steelworkers coming off shift were ravenously hungry, and the single patty cheeseburger wasn't filling them up. So he started to experiment with a new kind of hamburger, one with two patties instead of one. With that much meat, the burger needed some additional stability, so he added a third bun in the middle. The result was two all-beef patties, special sauce, lettuce, cheese, pickles, and onions on a sesame seed bun. The result was two all-beef patties, special sauce, lettuce, cheese, pickles, and onions on a sesame seed

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1: Sizzling hot. 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Then, our own secret sauce. The club slice. Toasted. Another hamburger. And a little more sauce just for good flavor. Crisp dill pickles and the sesame seed crown. This is the sandwich. McDonald's new Big Mac sandwich for the bigger than average appetite.
2: The Mac prefix would become a McDonald's menu staple. The McChicken, McNuggets, McRib, etc. Today, McDonald's says it sells 620 million Big Macs each year in Canada and the U.S. alone. There is one advertising agency that is known, above all, for creating enduring mascots. That ad agency is Leo Burnett, based in Chicago with an office in Toronto. It has created Tony the Tiger, Charlie the Tuna, Snap, Crackle and Pop, the Keebler Elves, the Marlboro Man, Morris the Cat, and the Jolly Green Giant, as we mentioned in part one. Burnett also created the Pillsbury Doughboy. In 1965, an ad writer at Leo Burnett named Rudy Purz was testing out a can of Pillsbury refrigerated dough. He cracked it on the side of his counter, and the dough oozed out. In that moment, he imagined a doughy mascot that would pop out of the can. The first order of business was to make sure the new doughboy didn't look too much like Casper the Friendly Ghost. So they gave him a chef's hat and a name, Poppin' Fresh. To bring him to life, Purz hired a film studio in Los Angeles to use stop-motion clay animation. There were no computers back then, so every second of film time required 24 shots. 50 actors auditioned to be the voice of the Pillsbury Doughboy, and Paul Frees, who voiced Boris on The Adventures of Rocky and Bullwinkle, got the job. Here's the very first commercial.
3: Who are you?
4: I'm Poppin' Fresh, the Pillsbury Doughboy. May I have this dance? A house smells so nice when you bake in the oven. You bake something warm and fresh in the oven. Nothing says lovin' like something from the oven. And Pillsbury says it best.
2: Purz also gave Poppin' Fresh a signature laugh that would show up in every commercial when a gentle finger poked him in his doughy tummy. Just 3 years after his debut, the Pillsbury Doughboy had an 87% recognition factor with the general public. And believe it or not, there was a time when Pillsbury got 1,500 requests for Doughboy autographed photos. And that little round dude with the chef's hat was receiving 200 fan letters per week. Poppin' Fresh probably had an agent, too, as he has appeared in over 600 commercials. Back in 1977, 20th Century Fox released a film nobody wanted. They saw it as a risky kiddie movie. But the studio was convinced it had a potential big hit on their hands with another movie called
5: The Other Side of Midnight. It is a time to dream, to fall in love, to feel the heartbeat of every living moment, of every endless day.
2: The studio was so sure of this picture's success that in order for theaters to get this steamy film, they had to agree to take on the two-bit kiddie movie as well. Theater owners weren't happy about that. Here's the very first television commercial for that kiddie movie.
6: A long time ago, in a galaxy far, far away.
7: Here they come.

0: 20th Century Fox and George Lucas, the man who brought you American Graffiti, now bring you an adventure unlike anything on your planet. Star Wars.
1: I am C-3PO, human-cyborg relations, and this is my counterpart, R2-D2.
2: Hello.
0: The story of a boy, a girl, and a universe.
3: The left.
0: It's an epic of heroes. And villains. And aliens from a thousand worlds. A billion years in the making. Star Wars, rated PG.
4: The Other Side of Midnight made $24 million at the box office, then disappeared. This first Star Wars movie made $265 million on its first run, then generated $775 million with subsequent re-releases. The rest is Luke Lucas history. Back in 1982, advertising agency JWT Direct was handling the Toronto Blue Jays account. A new season was starting, and the Jays organization wanted to drum up a little fan excitement. So the ad agency wrote some commercials and hired jingle composers Tony Kozinek and Jack Lenz to write the first ever jingle for the Blue Jays. The ad agency gave them a line to work with. Okay, Blue Jays, let's play ball. So, Kozinek and Lenz got to work. They wanted to capture the feel of a baseball game on a summer's day. And it was also a bit of a tutorial on how the game was played, as the Jays were still kind of new to Toronto. The song was written in a Randy Newman style, and Kozinek and Lenz hired singer and baseball fanatic Keith Hampshire to sing it. Tony's direction to Keith? Be silly with it. When they were done, they presented the jingle to the Blue Jays organization, and they loved it.

Then the Jays started using OK Blue Jays during the seventh inning stretch at games. The fans fell in love with it. That's when Tony Kosnick said, "This should be a song." So he and Jack Lenz wrote a full-length version, got a record deal, and released it.

Soon, radio stations started playing it. The song went gold, selling 50,000 copies instantly. Kozenik remembers getting his gold record presented to him on the pitcher's mound before a game in 1986. But over the ensuing years, it bugged Tony Kozenik that of all the wonderful music he has written, the Blue Jay song was his only gold record. He hung it on a wall near a bathroom. Then, not long ago, his daughter Bess wrote a sweet editorial about the song in the Toronto Star. She said how much she loved it, especially when she was little, and how everybody was singing it on front lawns and in the streets when the Jays won the World Series, and how the song has meant so much to Toronto and Blue Jays fans over the years. It gets played over 80 times a year at the Rogers Centre, and fans know every word. Bess's article made Tony reassess his Blue Jays song. He told me he's come around now and can appreciate it for what it is, which, he says, has nothing to do with him anymore. It's owned and treasured by the fans, and he's okay with that. This year marks the 50th anniversary of the Toronto Blue Jays and the 40th anniversary of OK Blue Jays. The gold record now hangs in the new Blue Jays Museum at the Rogers Centre.

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4: I'm Justin Bull, and I'm about 100 yards from Soldier Field, looking at a monument with question asker Larry Arroyo. It's an ancient Roman column sitting on top of a large stone block. Larry reads part of the inscription etched into the base.
5: Fascist Italy, by Commander Benito Mussolini, presents the Chicago Exaltation Symbol Memorial of the Atlantic Squadron, led by Balbo, with Roman daring, flew across the ocean in the 11th year of the fascist era.
4: The debate over the Balbo monument is not a recent one. It's been boiling for 90 years. And Larry wants to know, why does Chicago still display a monument from a fascist and named for a fascist? To answer that, we need to go back to the 1933 World's Fair. Italo Balbo, Marshal of the Italian Air Force, led 24 seaplanes over the Atlantic Ocean and landed them on Lake Michigan.
6: The Air Armada formed a beautiful picture as it soared over the World's Fair, with all Chicago cheering the visitors.
7: Everything was perfectly timed. It was meant to impress.
4: This is author David Hanna.
7: Because of the nature of Chicago, I can't think, frankly, of another city off the top of my head that would be more ideal for this. Because you have, of course, that sort of a necklace of beaches, you know, or at least lakefront. And so everybody could just congregate. Everybody was there.
4: Chicago was swept up in the fanfare. Mayor Edward Kelly gave Balbo a key to the city and renamed 7th Street after him. You know, Balbo Drive. Then, about a year later, Benito Mussolini sent Chicago the Balbo Monument. At the center of the monument's controversy is fascism. Mussolini ruled Italy under the far-right authoritarian political ideology that he founded. And a young Italo Balbo was a key architect in Mussolini's rise to power. Balbo led squads of men on campaigns of torture, terror, and humiliation through northern Italy against socialist leaders and sympathizers. The historical evidence is murky as to how much Balbo was involved in the party's most heinous crimes, but all signs at a minimum point to complicity.
7: How could he have been completely insulated from knowing that this stuff was going on? He's an attractive figure for good reason, but he's also an enabler of something that was at its worst absolutely brutal, and at its least worst was just ridiculous. You know, Mussolini was a buffoon. And to put all of your energies into glorifying someone like that, I mean, what does that say about you?
4: But Balbo's aviation feat meant a lot to Italian immigrants. Ron Onesti, president of the Joint Civic Committee of Italian Americans, said at the time, Italian immigrants were looked down upon and subjected to negative stereotypes.
8: Balbo was a hero. Balbo was a sign of hope and faith and pride for the Italian community.
4: Onesti takes issue with media coverage of Balbo that focuses solely on his faults. And he wants the Balbo Monument to be expanded upon and turned into an exhibit, highlighting the story of Balbo's flight in the World's Fair.
8: We believe, and I believe, and I'm sure so many people believe, that the purpose of art is really to instigate dialogue, good and bad, but that's what the purpose of artwork is.
4: The monument isn't just art, it's also history. Balbo went on to be a colonial governor in Libya after many Libyans suffered and perished in concentration camps under Italian rule. Professor Ali Abu Latif Amida is author of Genocide in Libya, Shar, A Hidden Colonial History. He doesn't necessarily think the Balbo monument should be removed.
9: At least there should be a caption or another sign explaining this is a monument for a fascist general who also responsible for a lot of atrocities, especially in Libya.
4: The Chicago Park District has done something along the lines of Amida's suggestion. A former official told me extra signage was written for many monuments, but ultimately the decision was made to put that context on the district's website to reduce visual clutter. Another complication in this monument debate has nothing to do with Balbo himself. The structure isn't a statue or a bust of Balbo. It's an ancient Roman column built around 2,000 years ago. Columbia College professor Onur Ozturk says Mussolini was myth-making. He sent us this column in part so viewers would link the fascist era with the Roman era. He sent columns to Japan, Brazil, and Hungary, too.
10: He was very good at
3: picking this relatively, I have to say, in quotations, like mediocre Roman columns that were created and copied in so many different versions and make a big deal out of it.
4: So, to answer our listener question, why is the Balbo Monument still here? In a statement, the Chicago Park District said it has no plans to remove the monument, as it's prioritizing other related projects. The district recognizes that it's an antiquity that requires special care, but has not yet secured the necessary funding to ensure proper preservation. After talking with a local art restoration expert, I learned that the long-term viability of the monument is up for debate too. The Roman column at the heart of it spent about two millennia in a Mediterranean climate. Now, it's spent 90-plus years in and out of Chicago winters, and it shows. So, whether or not we make a decision about the Balbo Monument, sooner or later, Mother Nature will. For Curious City, I'm Justin Bull.
10: Well, Curious City is starting a miniseries called Curious Midwest. What questions do you have about the connections between Chicago, Detroit, and Milwaukee? Let us know at wbez.org/curiouscity.
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12: It's an ad warning. 90 years ago, a mostly Jewish working-class community in London came together to resist a fascist march through their neighborhood. The street fight that ensued has often been hailed as the day fascism was defeated in Britain. It's a chapter of British history that's getting fresh attention now, with a new musical playing in London and New York. NPR's Fatima Al-Kassab reports from London's East End.
13: 5,000 fascists rally to their mobilization for the much-advertised march through the East End.
14: In 1936, as fascism took hold in Europe, a political party, the British Union of Fascists, planned a threatening march through a predominantly Jewish area of East London, and the police gave them protection. The fascist leader, lawmaker Oswald Mosley, and his black shirts, named for the uniforms they wore, were met with locals determined not to let them get through.
13: In step here, thousands of East Enders prepare to resist the invasion, barricading the path the fascists would take.
15: We're about halfway down Cable Street at the moment.
14: Historian David Rosenberg gives tours of the street where it happened.
15: Once you get to the eastern end of it, the names change from sort of East European Jewish names to Irish names, Sullivan and Higgins and all these Irish names, instead of Feigenbaum, Rosenberg, Goldstein.
14: The Irish and Jewish communities were the largest minorities in this working class area. They lived on opposite ends of the street, but they came together in October 1936 to stop this fascist march in what became known as the Battle of Cable Street.
15: The people in the flats, particularly the women, picked up whatever was in their kitchen and threw it down on the police. And the police, in the end, were facing that barrage of stuff from above and people on the ground opposing them, and the police had to retreat. They had to tell Mosley, look, you're not going to get in here either.
14: Bill Fishman was there. He spoke to the BBC back in 2011, when he was 91.
16: I was with a couple of comrades. We said, they shall not pass, they were shouting. They shall not pass. Pass. And they did not pass at that.
14: It was a victory for the locals and a major setback for fascists in Britain. But 90 years on...
17: It's kind of amazing that this history isn't taught in London schools.
14: Adam Lentzen's great-grandparents owned a hat shop on Cable Street in the 30s, but he grew up knowing very little about the battle there. He hopes to change that by bringing the story of Cable Street to the stage.
18: You get used to suspicion when they see you on the street.
14: Cable Street, the musical, tells the story of three families, a Jewish family, an Irish family, and a working-class family from the north of England, who are all struggling with the cost of living.
18: They've got different hair, different clothes, different eyes, different nose.
17: What was happening in the 30s was blame the immigrant. And actually, the people of the East End especially weren't having it. It was a kind of line in the sand being drawn by these communities saying, we won't let you keep doing this. We are going to stand up for ourselves.
14: Times the cast raps a slogan that the crowd chanted that day, which originated in the Spanish Civil War.
17: None of us would be here if it weren't for the people who came before us, standing up and being brave. And one thing I hope that an audience would feel when seeing the show is, actually, I can speak up. A single voice might feel fragile, but like a chorus of voices can really be heard.
19: Then, suddenly, it was all over. The Battle of Cable Street was won.
14: Newscasters at the time declared the locals the winners of the Battle of Cable Street. Director Adam Lentzen says this story resonates 90 years on, with the re-emergence of the far right, winners of the Battle of Cable Street. Director Adam Lentzen says this story resonates 90 years on, with the re-emergence...

0: But I like it. Bill, how did Joelle do in our quiz?
1: 3 right, 6 more points, total of 8. She's in the lead.
0: All right. Let's skip over one seat to Tom. Tom, you go next. Fill in the blank. According to new data, the U.S.'s blank rate jumped to 3.8% in April.
2: Inflation.
0: Right. After the White House approved a plan to fire him, Marty Makary announced he was stepping down as head of the blank.
2: The Border Patrol.
0: No, FDA. This week, New York Mayor Blank released his $125 billion budget for the city.
2: The Mamdani.
0: Zoran Mamdani. On Monday, the Justice Department announced criminal charges related to the collapse of the Key Bridge in Blank.
2: Where was the key? Oh, Baltimore.
0: Right. This week, a White House email warning staff members about leaks to the media was blanked.
2: Leaked?
0: To the media, of course. On Monday, the 2026 Blank Film Festival began in France.
2: Cannes.
0: Right. On Tuesday, Jason Collins, the first openly gay player in the Blank, died of cancer at the age of 47.
2: Oh, the NBA.
0: Right. This week, after an Amtrak train in Texas crashed into a car, the conductor was unable to assist the car's driver because the moment he stepped out of the train to do so, he was blanked.
2: Hit by a train.
0: No, he was surrounded by alligators.
2: Oh, wow.
0: This happened in the coastal region of Texas. The conductor said he wanted to help the driver in the car he had just hit, but 4 alligators blocked the path between him and the car. Fortunately, rescue workers were able to get to the scene quickly. The train was freed from the wreckage. It arrived at its next destination only 4 hours late, which is actually considered, for Amtrak, on time. Bill, how did Tom do in our quiz?
1: Really well. He got 6 right, 12 more points. Total to 15 puts him in the lead.
0: All right.
2: So not enough. Not enough.
3: Listen, I had a concussion 2 weeks ago, I'm playing
2: good.
3: At a deficit.
0: All right. So how many, then, does Faith need to win?
1: Well, 6 to tie, 7 to win.
0: All right. Here we go, Faith. This is for the game. Fill in the blank. On Tuesday, experts said that the war with blank would likely cost taxpayers $1 trillion.
3: Iran.
0: Right. This week, blackouts hit blank as the country says it has run out of fuel.
3: Cuba.
0: Right. This week, a new study found that over 25% of Americans believe that blank's assassination attempts were staged.
3: Trump's.
0: Right. On Monday, climate scientists warned that parts of India could soon be unlivable due to extreme blank.
3: Heat.
0: Right. This week, Pokemon fans in South Korea are lining up to get the recently released blank.
3: K-pop Pokemon.
0: No.
3: Water bottle.
0: No, Pokemon toilet paper. Wednesday, it was announced that Shakira and BTS will perform at the first ever blank halftime show.
3: World Cup.
0: Right. This week, a mom in Florida who thought intruders were trying to smash their way into her home was relieved to discover it was just blank.
3: Oh, a bear.
0: No, 2 alligators in a fight to the death.
3: Oh.
0: Kayla Burris was inside with her sleeping baby in Ave Maria, Florida, when she heard crashing on her porch and thought someone was breaking in. Thankfully, when she went to investigate, she saw it was just 2 alligators in a fight to the death over who would get to eat that Amtrak conductor. Bill, did Faith do well enough to win?
1: Very close, very close. 5 right, 10 more points, total of 13. She's number 2. Tom is our champ.
2: Thank you.
0: Yay.
2: Thank you very much.
0: In just a minute, we'll ask our panelists to predict, after Wordle, what'll be the next time-wasting activity to get turned into a TV show. But first, let me tell you that support for NPR comes from NPR stations and Progressive Insurance with Snapshot, which monitors safe driving habits to determine a personalized rate at progressive.com, not available in California or from all agents. 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Doug Berman, benevolent overlord. Philip Godica writes our limericks. Our public address announcer is Paul Friedman. Our ops manager is Jasira Vardak. Thanks to the staff and crew here at the Studebaker Theater. BJ Lederman composed our theme. Our program is produced by Jennifer Mills, Miles Dornbos, and Lillian King. Special thanks to Blythe Robertson and Monica Hickey. Peter Gwynn is our dog whisperer. Emmer Choi is our vibe curator. Technical direction is from Lorna White. Our CFO is Colin Miller. Our production manager is Robert Newhouse. Our senior producer is Ian Chillog, and the executive producer of Wait, Wait, Don't Tell Me is Michael Danforth. Now, panel, what time-wasting activity will next become a TV show? Faith Saley.
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0: Tom Baudet.
2: Don't read the comments. 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
0: Joyelle Nicole Johnson.
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1: 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Here on Wait, Wait, Don't Tell Me.
0: Thank you, Bill Curtis. Thanks also to Faith Saley, Tom Baudet, and Nicole Johnson. Thanks to our fabulous audience here at the Studio Baker Theater in downtown Chicago, Illinois. Thanks to all of you for listening, wherever you might be in this bright, wide world. I'm Peter Sagal. We'll see you next week. This is NPR.
5: 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We have 75 degrees with mostly cloudy skies at 10:59. 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
5: Well, it's going to be partly sunny today with a high near 85. There is a chance for afternoon thunderstorms. And this is WBEZ HD Chicago, 91.5 FM, WBEQ Morris, 90.7 FM, and WBEK Kankakee, 91.1 FM. 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
6: Live from NPR News in Washington, I'm Nora Rahm. China confirmed it would purchase some U.S. planes after their two leaders met in Beijing earlier this week. And as NPR's Emily Fang reports, Beijing also says the two countries will increase some agriculture imports, too.
11: Beijing lavishly hosted Trump last Thursday and Friday, but so far the two countries have not announced any major trade or diplomatic agreements. Trump said China was going to buy 200 Boeing planes, but China has not confirmed the number. China also will get to buy American plane engine parts. Last year, the U.S. had briefly banned those sales to China's state-owned aerospace company Comac, which has struggled to design their own engines. China's Commerce Ministry also says there will be a new investment and trade council set up to discuss lowering tariffs and for potentially opening the China market up to more American poultry and beef. China said it wanted the U.S. to lift trade barriers for their dairy products and plants like potted bonsais. Emily Fang, NPR News.
6: Voters in Louisiana head to the polls today. Races for the U.S. House of Representatives were postponed after Governor Jeff Landry canceled them following a Supreme Court ruling that the state's maps were unconstitutional. The Gulf States newsroom's Drew Hawkins reports Senate primaries are on the ballot, including Republican Senator Bill Cassidy's re-election bid. He faces a Trump-backed challenger.
12: Senator Bill Cassidy is running against two Republicans. One, State Treasurer John Fleming, once served as Deputy Chief of Staff for President Trump. And another, Representative Julia Letlow, who's been endorsed by Trump. At a campaign event in Lafayette, Louisiana earlier this week, Cassidy brushed aside concerns Republican voters may have over his vote to impeach President Trump in 2021.
13: So if somebody wants to be stuck in the past, I can't help that.
12: Cassidy says he's focused on advancing Trump's agenda, touting several bills he helped write that the president signed. For NPR News, I'm Drew Hawkins in New Orleans.
6: Artificial intelligence is speeding the growth of new businesses, especially among Gen Z entrepreneurs. That's according to a report from the payroll management company Gusto. NPR's Andrea Hsu reports.
14: Gusto surveyed just over 1,000 entrepreneurs who launched businesses in 2025. Half said AI made the process significantly faster or less expensive. Aaron Terrazas is Gusto's economist.
15: Think about a young startup in the past. Having to hire lawyers is very expensive. Having to hire admins was a luxury.
14: Now, a growing share of new business owners are using AI chatbots to answer legal questions, handle accounting, and write emails. And Gusto found the younger the entrepreneur, the more likely they were to rely on AI. More than 70% of Gen Zers under the age of 30 used AI to launch their businesses, compared with just over half of Gen Xers. Andrea Hsu, NPR News.
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5: 75 degrees with mostly cloudy skies at 11:04. I'm Michael Puente with WBEZ News. More than 350 people lost their jobs as a result of Spirit Airlines shutting down earlier this month. Crane Chicago reports most of the impacted employees worked on flight crews. Before the pandemic, Spirit was one of the fastest growing carriers at O'Hare International Airport. Prior to shutting down, it had fallen to the airport's fifth largest carrier by passenger volume. The NBA Draft Combine is continuing at Wintrust Arena and the Marriott Marquis this weekend, where prospects are trying to impress scouts ahead of the draft this summer. Bulls' new executive vice president, Bryson Graham, says he knows the type of player he's looking for with the fourth overall pick.
16: We would love to have size, length, athleticism, and physicality all across the board. And the more versatile you can be, the better you are. If whoever's guarding at the point of attack can also guard in the wing and then switch onto a big, you got something serious. Like, you're really, really dangerous now.
5: The Bulls also have the 15th pick in the draft. The first round will take place on June 23rd. Quick look at sports. The Cubs beat their crosstown rivals, the White Sox, 10-5 on the South Side last night. Game 2 of the three-game set begins at 6:10. Meanwhile, the Chicago Fire take on Montreal in Canada this afternoon at 3:30. And the Chicago Sky lost 91-83 to Phoenix out west yesterday. The Sky are in Minnesota tomorrow night. This is WBEZ.
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22: If somehow, given everything that's going on in the world these days, you missed it, let me be the first to tell you. Planet Money just published its first ever book. It was the culmination of years of work. We navigated the world of agents and editors and auctions, figured out how to manufacture a book during a trade war and get it to stores around the world, from airports to cruise ships. And throughout that process, my boss's boss, my grand boss, Alex Goldmark, he and everyone else involved in the book had harbored this secret fantasy that if we played our cards right, maybe someday this book could reach the holy grail of commercial publishing. Maybe this book could make the New York Times bestseller list. So it was carrying all those dreams from my grand boss that I recently walked into the office of Planet Money's book editor, Tom Mayer, at the publishing house W.W. Norton in New York. I was there about a week after the book launched to witness the moment of truth.
23: Today is the day when the bestseller lists are released.
24: I've got butterflies.
23: I'm very nervous.
22: Over the last week, bookstores, from chains like Barnes & Noble down to independents like Carmichael's Bookstore in Louisville, Kentucky, they've been logging their sales and reporting them through some mysterious process to an anonymous department inside the New York Times. All day, Tom has been trying to get a sense of how close the book might be to cracking the New York Times bestseller list by nervously checking the sales numbers he has access to.
23: I sort of feel like on election night when you're counting the votes in, you know, the various counties across the state.
22: Tom's checking how many copies we sold in independent stores or on Amazon or Barnes & Noble.
23: You sort of have this constellation of data, but you don't know what else was sold this week. I know what my book did, but there were several other very good books published the same day that the Planet Money book was published. How well did they sell? We have no idea.
22: And the way the New York Times would count the Planet Money book sales against those other titles is not really clear.
23: I mean, the weird thing about the bestseller list is that we have no idea how it's put together. The New York Times is famously opaque. It's like we receive this email that's like the smoke after a papal conclave. That just like, here it is. I'm not going to tell you how we got to this information, but here's the list.
22: For most of my reading life, whenever I saw the bestseller sticker on a book cover in the bookstore or saw the New York Times bestseller list in the Sunday paper, I didn't really think twice about it. It seemed like a pretty straightforward idea. The nation's literary preferences had been definitively revealed, and here were the results in black and white. Reader, how very wrong I was. Hello and welcome to Planet Money. I'm Alexi Horowitz-Ghazi. On the Planet Money podcast, we've been exploring how the book publishing industry works, told through the lens of publishing our own book. It's a four-part series. You can find all our episodes in the Planet Money podcast feed. In those episodes, we explored the courtship between literary agents and editors, how to manufacture a book during a trade war and convince booksellers to actually stock it on their shelves. But even after all that, there was still this final question. How do books end up on the most coveted place of all, the bestseller list? The bestseller list is this massive hype-building system with its own rituals and rules and secret codes. And just like any system with potentially millions of dollars at stake, it has inspired legions of would-be best-selling authors to try to game it, by hook or by crook. Today on the show, the fourth episode in our series, Planet Money uncovers all the ways people have tried to hack their way onto the New York Times bestseller list. And we learn the hard way how trying to engineer your way onto the list just might be the thing that keeps you from getting there.
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22: Given how big of a deal it is to get your book onto the bestseller list, you can imagine there is a whole world of strategy and gamesmanship that publishers and authors use to try to engineer that outcome. To understand those strategies and where they came from, and how they might inform the fate of the Planet Money book, I called up a professor named Laura McGrath.
1: I teach a class on the history of the bestseller at Temple, and everything that's on the syllabus must have been on the New York Times bestseller list.
22: And yes, Laura says there are different kinds of bestseller lists. There's the Publisher's Weekly list for industry insiders and the USA Today list. But I think we all know there is kind of one bestseller list to rule them all.
1: So the biggest and the most important bestseller list is the New York Times bestseller list. This is the list that publishers are tracking, that matters most to readers, and that matters most to writers.
22: And one of the big reasons it matters so much is that the New York Times bestseller list is not just a signal of what books are already selling. It is a major cause of new book sales. Bestsellers get premium placement in bookstores and online.
1: It's also free advertising for a writer.
2: Yeah.
1: Right? Like the New York Times puts you on the list. That's an ad you didn't have to pay for. And what happens when a book is named to a bestseller list is a sort of rich gets richer effect. Readers now begin flocking to this book because they have been told it is very popular and it must be popular for a reason.
22: Now, one of the best possible shots that a book has for making it onto the list is during the opening week after launch. It's like the opening box office in Hollywood. The first week is when there's likely to be the most publicity around the book. And crucially, all of the pre-orders are counted towards that first week of sales.
1: So big pre-order campaigns are not only really important for creating buzz around the book, but also really important for that like big first week splash.
22: The actual number of copies you need to sell that first week to actually break onto the list can shift back and forth depending on the competition. But basically, the more you can convince people to buy your book in the opening week, the better your odds. And yet, for how prominent this bestseller list is, the actual methodology used to decide which books make it is notoriously secretive. The Times does have a standard statement about the list on their bestseller page. They explain that it's based on a weekly survey of tens of thousands of bookstores around the country, but the identities of those specific bookstores are not public. There's speculation about where the Times gets its sales data, the way the data is weighted, if at all, is unclear, and the identities of the people who actually crunch the numbers at the paper are not publicized. But what is clear is that with any ranking system with massive economic stakes like this, people are going to figure out ways to optimize around it.
0: How long have people been trying to game their way onto the New York Times bestseller list?
1: Oh, for as long as there's been a New York Times bestseller list.
22: Laura says you can tell the tale of bestseller hacking shenanigans in roughly four chapters. The first happened not long after the national list began back in the 1940s. Within a decade or so, by the mid-1950s, these kinds of lists had become so prominent that for some people, they'd come to stand in as a symbol of the mindless herd mentality that defined popular American taste. Foremost among those critics was a man named Gene Shepard, or Shep for short. He was kind of this eccentric talk radio personality, like an early Howard Stern or Rush Limbaugh. DJ Shep's radio slot was 1 in the morning to 5:30 a.m. So one night, Shep comes up with an idea for an elaborate prank. He enlists the help of his listeners to come up with an idea for a fake book. He wants to see if they can hype up this fake book so much that everyday people would come to believe in it and even treat it like a literary sensation. To prove just how silly and mindless this list-obsessed culture actually was, he puts out a call on air for potential titles. And here's Shep describing that night from an interview years later.
2: I'm getting calls from Alaska. And these guys are giving me all these suggestions for titles. And finally, at 4:30 in the morning, I said, okay, I picked the title. And some unknown guy called in this title, I, Libertine. I said, now that sounds like a book.
22: Shep also comes up with a fake author for the book, a guy named Frederick R. Ewing, and this whole backstory for him. He's both a former British officer and a scholar of 18th century erotica. And then, over the next few weeks, Shep's legion of night people go out and start requesting this made-up book from bookstores in New York City and beyond. A bunch of bookstores are desperately trying to figure out how to order this book. Other people start pretending like they've read the book to seem cool.
1: People who are writing in the book review are talking about having had lunch with Freddie Ewing and having all of these sightings of Freddie Ewing, who's coming to New York to promote his book. And
0: right. It becomes a sort of like mass hallucination.
1: Yes. Yes. It's like just outrageous.
22: And in a final delicious twist, a publisher reaches out to DJ Shep that year and convinces him to team up with a ghostwriter to actually write and publish the fake book under the name of its fake author. So the buzz around this made-up book actually ended up willing it into reality, which Shep later said basically proved his point.
2: The thing was a real comment on the entire structure, the world of the official lists, the 10 bestseller books. Newspapers go for this kind of stuff.
22: And there is this powerful lesson baked into the whole I, Libertine affair. In the solar system of book publishing, bestseller lists, then and now, have their own kind of gravitational force. The fact that Shep was able to stir up such a frenzy by insinuating all this demand kind of underlines the self-fulfilling power of getting onto a bestseller list. Because popularity begets popularity. Okay, so that was chapter one. For our next brief stop on our history of bestseller list shenanigans, Laura McGrath says you'll want to consider the story of author Jacqueline Suzanne. Jacqueline Suzanne was an actress who started publishing novels in the 1960s, and she was this larger-than-life character, super charming. Here's an interviewer asking Jacqueline Suzanne a question on a TV show called Good Afternoon about her public persona.
3: You have the reputation, tough, cynical Jackie Suzanne. You know what I mean.
4: I'm not tough at all. I think they regard, they mix the novelist with the novel. In other words, if I'm writing about a tough, cynical lady, they say she must be tough. But if I did all the things that my heroines did, in my books, I'd be in a glass jar at Harvard on display.
22: Most importantly for us, Jacqueline Suzanne is credited as one of the pioneering tacticians of the modern book tour. You know, going out across the nation and generating book sales through live author events. But also, maybe even more importantly, Laura says when Jacqueline Suzanne was about to come out with her debut novel, Valley of the Dolls, in 1966, she directed her charm offensive at a new target. She started cultivating close friendships with the booksellers in different cities.
1: So what Jacqueline Suzanne was able to do through these relationships was figure out which are the bookstores that were reporting to the New York Times. And she directed her readers and she herself purchased books from those retailers to ensure that there would be a really big, splashy first week sale.
22: And Jacqueline Suzanne's strategy here really appeared to have worked. Valley of the Dolls went on to become number one on the New York Times bestseller list, and it was turned into a hit movie. And I think the thing that Jacqueline Suzanne's story reveals about the New York Times bestseller list is it suggested that there are ways that authors and publishers could try to engineer their way onto the list by playing this sort of geographical sales game. Okay, so that is Tales from the Bestseller List, Chapter 2. For Chapter 3, we turn to the strange case of William Peter Blatty. Blatty was the author of the 1971 book The Exorcist, later adapted into an iconic movie. Here he is talking about a notorious scene in the film.
7: The turning of the head was a subject of great discussion between myself and the director, Billy Friedkin. I tried to explain to Billy that a head cannot turn 360 degrees. It falls off. Supernatural does not mean impossible. But nevertheless, I was wrong. The audience loved it.
22: I wouldn't say everyone in the audience loved it. In fact, some of us have yet to recover from having watched it as children. Thanks a lot, Dan. But anyway, in the early 1980s, Blatty published a sequel to The Exorcist called Legion. In the weeks after its release, Blatty saw that he had not made the list and came to suspect that he was not getting a fair shake from the New York Times. You see, Blatty inferred from the 84,000 books his publisher distributed that his new novel had sold well. It was on other bestseller lists. So he thought he'd likely sold more copies than other books that had appeared on the New York Times bestseller list. So what does William Peter Blatty do, you ask? Well, he files a lawsuit.
1: The problem for Blatty, what he alleges, is that by excluding him, the New York Times has cost him millions of dollars in profits. And that not only is it just like the profits of the book sales, but that he loses out on a lucrative paperback rights deal. He's potentially missing out on movie rights. And so he sues the New York Times for damages.
22: The power of profit compels you. The New York Times, for its part, does not take this legal battle lying down.
1: The New York Times makes the argument that their bestseller list is protected speech, that it is editorial content, that it is not saying that it is a transparent statistical accounting of what is actually selling the best, but that they cannot disclose either their sources or their methodology, that that's all protected. And so the lawyer for the New York Times argues editors are entitled to edit, and the New York Times is entitled to have its own bestseller list.
22: The Times' argument suggested that Blatty had just kind of fundamentally misunderstood what the New York Times bestseller list actually was. It wasn't just a reflection of raw sales, it was a journalistic process. The Times was essentially reporting out different sources of sales data and using a secret formula to parse that data and come up with their definitive assessment of which books had, in fact, sold the best.
1: And the courts ultimately rule with the New York Times that this is editorial content and therefore it is protected under the First Amendment, and Blatty does not have a case.
22: The tale of William Peter Blatty revealed something about the list that hadn't been clear before. That even if a book seemed like it might have sold more copies than some of the books that did make the New York Times bestseller list, that book still did not have a guaranteed place on the list because the list is based on a kind of secret formula that the courts ruled the Times did not have to disclose. And that brings us to the fourth and final chapter in our bestseller history. By the modern era, Laura explains, gaming the bestseller list had become so lucrative and pervasive that it had spawned its own little cottage industry, based around one hack in particular.
1: So one of the ways that people, especially in nonfiction, will very frequently try to hack their way onto the bestseller list is through bulk sales.
22: Bulk sales. So instead of trying to get an organic grassroots wave of real flesh and blood readers to go out and buy your book, Laura says some authors might try to juice those sales more directly.
1: If you're a politician, say, you might ask your super PAC to do it. If you are a minister, you might ask your megachurch to do it. If you are a business leader, you might hire a firm to run a campaign for you that will purchase large enough quantities of this book that you are almost guaranteed a spot on the New York Times bestseller list because of how many copies this firm has purchased for you, or your super PAC, or your church.
22: Laura says the blueprint for this strategy was exposed back in 1995 when a couple of corporate business influencer types, or bizfluencers, published a book called The Discipline of Market Leaders. After its release, it came out that the authors had somehow figured out a way to essentially buy massive amounts of books themselves in order to boost their sales and get on the list. It was a pretty big scandal for the New York Times.
1: It exposed a fault in their system that it could be hacked, you know, in the same way that, like, the Louvre looks really bad when people can just walk in and steal stuff. Like, it wasn't a good look for them.
22: But the New York Times did find a way to strike back at would-be list hackers. That same year, the paper introduced a new tool to combat and sort of call out these tactics whenever they could be detected.
1: So they begin adding a little figure called a dagger to the side of books that have been purchased using bulk sales. It's like a little buyer beware symbol.
0: This is like a scarlet dagger.
1: Yes. Yeah.
22: Despite the risk of becoming a literary pariah, Laura explains because of the economic benefit of being able to call yourself a New York Times bestselling author in your bio, some authors might find it worth the risk.
1: Yeah. Nonfiction authors who have made it onto the New York Times bestseller list can charge more in their speaker fees. So if you are a business writer, right, you are in the thought leader space, you are going and speaking at conferences, or you are getting hired to be a consultant, being stamped with the New York Times seal of approval means that you can charge people more money to hear you say that idea in a different context.
22: I actually talked to some folks in the Thoughtfluencer space about all this on background. They understandably did not want to reveal themselves. But basically, the strategy to try to bulk buy your way onto the bestseller list without incurring the shame of the Scarlet Dagger is this. When you are a bizfluencer and you have a new book coming out, what you do is you book as many fancy speaking gigs as possible around the time of your book release. And instead of taking your usual, you know, $20,000 speaking fee, you instead ask the company to buy a certain number of your books. And to avoid tipping off the data crunchers at the New York Times, you hire a shadowy firm to essentially launder these bulk book purchases so that they look like organic individual sales. And after all that, there isn't any guarantee it'll work. Remember, the Times uses its own top secret methodology to determine which books make the list, and authors who engage in bulk buying run the risk of getting found out and potentially earning that scarlet dagger next to their name on the list. Now, the New York Times has the reputation of playing extremely close to the chest about the inner workings of the bestseller list, but just a couple days before we went to air, when we reached out to the Times, they agreed to hop on the phone. So we spoke with Assistant Managing Editor Patrick Healy, who oversees standards across the newsroom, including the bestseller list team.
0: Are you like the great-great-grandboss of the people who are putting the list together?
8: maybe like a kindly uncle who cares a lot about details.
22: Patrick says the Times is fully aware of the many shenanigans authors have occasionally used to try to game the list. But he says the system they've developed is able to identify those cases and that they're able to communicate their findings to readers with tools like the dagger. Now, he did push back on the characterization of their methodology as some kind of secret formula. To him, a formula sounds a bit too simple. He says the bestseller list methodology captures the majority of book sales across the country.
8: It's based on data. It's not based on a personal preference or a person putting their thumb on the scale. Our bestseller list has nothing to do, for instance, with our book review or whether a book has been assessed by one of our critics. And because we want the lists to reflect organic demand, we're really focused on that rigorous application of our methodology so that our audience believes in the list, trusts in the list, comes back to the list every week.
22: The bestseller team collects all that data and does extensive analysis, Patrick says, in order to fulfill the core purpose of the list, in order to accurately reflect the nation's literary tastes to itself. Now,
0: Maybe it goes without saying, but when it came to the Planet Money book, neither my grand boss Alex nor the publicist at Norton seemed all that interested in engaging the services of a gray market book launderer and risking that reputational dagger. Luckily, Laura told me there are more traditional ways authors and their publishers often try to up their odds of getting onto the list, mostly aimed at juicing those crucial pre-sales numbers.
1: They might launch pre-order campaigns where they are speaking on podcasts and they are targeting newsletters and they're doing everything that they can to generate buzz around their forthcoming title. They might launch giveaways.
0: Sweeten the deal a little bit.
1: Exactly.
0: For the Planet Money book, the person in charge of thinking about pre-sales is a senior publicity director named Rachel Salzman. Rachel works at Norton, which is the publisher of the Planet Money book, and I should say, a financial supporter of NPR. Rachel started putting together a plan for how to launch the book about a year ago, because getting the timing right is key.
9: Because you know that if you do all these things in sequence, close together, that is kind of how you leverage yourself onto the list. This is all supposed to help the book get off the ground and achieve liftoff.
0: And while it may not be literal rocket science, there are ways to try to launch that book into the stratosphere. There's, of course, traditional publicity, having the author go onto TV and radio shows, on podcasts or book talk. But that pre-order strategy is crucial to maximize your odds of getting onto the bestseller list. Because all of the copies you can convince people to pre-order in the months before launch, they all get counted in the first week of sales. So the big challenge before Rachel and my grand boss Alex is how to persuade people to buy the book before it's out.
10: Norton talked a lot about how important pre-sales were, which is why the book goes on pre-sale 6 months before launch day, which seemed crazy to me.
0: Yeah.
10: And they have like a sequence of things you do because the pre-sales start the snowball.
0: Most importantly, they had to come up with an incentive for people to buy the book early. Alex and the marketing team at Norton eventually settle on offering a poster based on our Laws of the Office episode. It was sort of a visual parody on those OSHA-style workplace posters and was almost designed to be included with every book until it ended up being too expensive. So, 6 months before launch day, Planet Money announces this incentive, and pretty quickly the pre-orders start rolling in. While that's off to the races, Rachel and her team are figuring out the other big part of the plan, using a live event tour to juice our opening week sales. And Alex and Rachel decide to use one kind of pre-sale model in particular, to make many of the book tour tickets include a book purchase.
9: That model is great because then you have a guaranteed book sale. So in theory, if you sell 100 tickets, you've sold 100 books.
0: All of this would mean that if enough people bought tickets to the tour, we'd also be selling potentially thousands of copies of the book, which would all count towards that crucial first week of sales. It would turn the tour into a book-selling machine. And in what feels like the blink of an eye, finally the moment of truth arrives. On Tuesday, April 7th, this book that has consumed so many of our collective waking hours over the past several years finally launches at bookstores around the country. But just as all the brand new books start arriving at the homes of the couple thousand people who did pre-order the book, a problem arises.
11: When did you first become aware that there might be some sort of wrinkle with our pre-order strategy?
10: On publish day. Like, I think they were like nearly instantaneous.
0: Since the moment the book launched, Alex had been feverishly refreshing the book's page on Amazon to check our rankings and our reviews. And pretty soon, he notices a pattern.
10: If you look on Amazon, like the first comments are not people talking about the book. They're talking about the poster. There's a couple one-star reviews, which, you know, say things like, book looks great, can't wait to read it, but the poster didn't come.
0: Yes, the poster. A few days after launch, somewhere around a third of the Amazon reviews for the Planet Money book are one-star reviews. The problem had to do with the highly touted Laws of the Office poster that Planet Money and Norton had used to convince people to buy the book early. You see, due to the complexities of shipping and printing logistics, it just wasn't possible to ship the poster with the actual book. It had to be printed and sent separately. And apparently the process Planet Money came up with, that people who ordered the book early needed to fill out a separate form to get the poster, that message did not make it to a lot of people who pre-ordered the book. And so they took to Amazon to complain. But when my grand boss Alex sees this, yes, he's worried about how to get people their poster, but he's also wondering about how this slew of one-star reviews might affect would-be book buyers during this crucial first week.
10: So then on the day that everybody's going to go to Amazon to maybe buy the book because it just launched, they see the lower rating, which is just like, oh, what a bummer. And like, is this stopping people? Are people going to go down and look at what the reviews are bad about or just think the book is bad somehow?
22: And when a steady stream of disgruntled messages starts to hit the Planet Money email inbox too, we start to wonder whether we might have just risked alienating some of our most faithful fans and scuttled our efforts to get on the bestseller list in one fell promotional faux pas. Alex shifts into problem-solving mode. He scrambles to throw a promo in the feed, apologizing and giving listeners instructions for how to now get the poster, and the book tour picks up. Alex and the book's lead author, Alex Mayasi, head out to meet different Planet Money hosts and special guests in new cities every couple months.
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13: 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By the way,
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26: Welcome to the local talk show side of WNYC. Hi.
27: Hi. We're honored to be
28: here. So people are still reading books?
26: Absolutely. We think so. This is the radio and they read books.
22: The first week after launch is a blitzkrieg of Planet Money book publicity. All of which brings us back to that Wednesday afternoon when I walked over to Norton's office in New York to find out whether we would ultimately make the bestseller list. It's 8 days after the launch of the Planet Money book when I meet up with our book editor, Tom Mayer. I arrive a few minutes after 4 p.m., shortly before the New York Times usually sends out the latest bestseller list for the week. And surprisingly soon, a little group of people led by Rachel Saltzman come and knock on the door to his office.
23: There's people here. We have news.
29: What?
30: We have news.
31: We have top bestseller news.
29: What do we got?
31: We've got
32: number three on the print hardcover nonfiction list.
29: Yes!
22: The publicity strategy seems to have worked, thanks in no small part to all the listeners out there who pre-ordered the book or came out to see a live show. Tom says next, it's time to call up the book's author, Alex Mayasi, and my grand boss, Alex, to deliver the good news.
23: We have published a New York Times bestseller. Congratulations. We are number three in general nonfiction. We have done very, very well.
10: Wait, we're number three?
23: We're number three.
10: Oh, man. I thought we were going to like skirt by just at the bottom in the best case scenario. Wow.
29: You're like a bronze medal? What's happened? I don't know what.
10: That feels like a gold medal.
22: A medal that might translate into actual gold, or revenue at least, because being anointed to the bestseller list means Planet Money can now call itself a best-selling author podcast. Tom says Norton can put New York Times bestseller in every ad they run henceforth. And to get back to the central mission of basically every Planet Money series, to follow the money, when I ask Tom about what reaching the bestseller list might mean for Norton's investment, he tells me that in the book business, they often don't get a full financial picture until years after a book is published.
23: All books have a pretty predictable sales trajectory where they go up and then they eventually decay over time. The higher you can start, the farther that tail goes. So having a New York Times bestseller, having a book that's sold a lot of copies to start is a great place to be.
29: Okay, so the snowball has kind of started to roll now.
23: That's what we hope. That's what we hope.
22: Getting to profitability on any given book, even a bestseller, could involve multiple print runs of the hardcover version and then the paperback edition after that. If the book continues to sell well enough to cover Norton's initial advance of $1 million or so, NPR will start to receive royalties on every additional copy sold, often around a few bucks per hardcover. And selling enough copies to start receiving royalties is relatively rare. Even hitting the bestseller list isn't a guarantee of earning out your advance and making a fortune. But if the Planet Money book keeps on selling, the show might even be tempted to do another book. Because having now reached the bestseller list,
10: it might make it easier for us to get a second book deal if we decide we want to do that. And we maybe get more for the advance, I think. Like, I don't know, presumably, right?
22: Is it finally time to pitch 50 Shades of Green?
10: How about this? You go run the plot summary by HR. And if they sign off on it as something you can send to your colleagues to edit, I will seriously consider it.
11: You got a deal.
10: I'm such a pushover.
22: One final note on all of this. The Planet Money book has actually fallen back off the bestseller list. But, you know, once a New York Times bestselling author, always a New York Times bestselling author. In any event, now whenever I see that little New York Times bestseller sticker on the cover of a book, I can't help but think of all the machinations, both dastardly and wholesome, that earned them that sticker. And I think of the many books that might have sold more copies and yet still failed to make the list. And reader, now I hope you will too. We of course have to take a moment to thank all of you listeners out there for being an integral part of this project by buying the book and coming to our shows. We are so grateful for your support. Thank you. If you are still waiting for your poster, we hear they'll be arriving by around June. This episode was produced by Willa Rubin with help from Emma Peasley. Alex Goldmark, my grand boss, is our executive producer. I'm Alexi Horowitz-Ghazi. Thanks for listening. So Guy Raz, you're here to tell us what's coming up on How I Built This?
2: Yes, indeed. Thank you, Alexi. So today we're taking questions on the advice line where up-and-coming entrepreneurs call in for help with their businesses. And to help me answer these questions, I'm joined by Jonah Peretti. He's the founder of BuzzFeed. And Jonah helps one entrepreneur think about expanding into new markets and shares how he's retooling BuzzFeed into an AI-inspired entertainment and media company. 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
2: 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And you can also send us a voice memo at hibt@id.wondery.com and make sure to tell us how to reach you. All right, let's get to it. Joining me this week is BuzzFeed founder and CEO Jonah Peretti. Jonah, welcome back to the show.
15: Thanks for having me.
2: So you were first on back in 2017 to tell us a story about how you started BuzzFeed, and that was a long time ago. I mean, we did that live in New York City. It was fun. I had fun. Hope you did.
15: Yeah, it was great.
2: And if anyone listening missed that episode and you want to go back and listen, it's a great episode. It involves the founding of Huffington Post, and Arianna Huffington makes an appearance in the show. All kinds of things happen. We will drop a link to it in our episode show notes. So basically, the BuzzFeed story really began about 20 years ago, back in 2006. For a time, it was the most fun place on the internet. The site had online quizzes and listicles. And over time, BuzzFeed started to be talked about as the future of journalism. It even won a Pulitzer Prize in 2021. But today, the internet is a much different place than it was when we first told the story. And BuzzFeed, like many other similar sites like Vice and others, has faced its share of challenges. It was a recent article in the New York Times with a headline, "Can Jonah Peretti Save BuzzFeed?" So, Jonah, let's start with that question. Can you save BuzzFeed? What's going on right now with BuzzFeed?
15: So
0: I would argue that BuzzFeed is still one of the most fun places on the internet. You know, tens of millions of people every month coming to BuzzFeed. We also have HuffPost, another Pulitzer winning yep. news brand. And so
2: that you guys acquired, I think, in 2020.
0: Yeah. So I started it, you know, over 20 years ago, and then it was sold to AOL, and then had the opportunity to buy it back. So now HuffPost is our news brand. And so we've had a lot of changes over the years, and the way the internet works has really dramatically changed. The biggest difference is that content from publishers used to go viral on Facebook all the time, and everyone used to be on Facebook. Mm-hmm. Now the social web is really fragmented. Some people are on Facebook, some on Instagram, some on TikTok. So, you know, some are quitting the apps entirely and trying to be more intentional with their attention and time. And so you don't see content from publishers fly across these social media the way you used to. And so our business has radically changed. Now people come directly to BuzzFeed, coming to our front page, coming directly to our site, and building community. So BuzzFeed now has really a very active comments section that we put a lot of attention into. HuffPost has had tremendous growth in membership. The biggest thing we have to figure out as a company is some of these legacy things that encumber the business, you know, mm-hmm. so pre-COVID real estate that we still have leases on, debt payments, some of the restructuring costs, like all these things have weighed down our business. And we made a lot of progress, but we still have more work to do on that. Yeah. And I think one of the things that you cover in your show is the way entrepreneurs have to continually reinvent their businesses mm-hmm. and change what they're doing. And
2: no question.
0: Yeah.
2: Yeah. You know, I think about when you started this business 20 years ago. I mean, you were a younger guy and you've had a lot of experience running a business now for 20 years as the CEO. But, you know, you are in a rocky period. It's not a secret that you've told investors that you guys are at risk of not continuing by the end of this year if you run out of cash. So tell me how you sort of plan to turn this ship around.
0: Yeah, so we did, what happened was we disclosed what's called a going concern.
2: Yeah.
0: And that is a technical accounting term that means that you have liabilities within the next year that you can't cover with your current cash balance. So our plan and management's plan is to resolve that going concern and really going back to founder mode of saying, hey, we got to reinvent the company for this near future, and wanting investors to know there's risk to that. Mm-hmm. But also now we're getting back to what we love most, which is innovating and creating new things. We launched this new incubator branch office. We have new apps.
2: Yeah. Tell me about that. This is all around AI apps, right?
0: Yeah. I mean, I think the apps use AI, but I think anytime you're building something new now, there'll be some AI aspect to it. The main thing isn't that it's AI. The main thing is that it's starting fresh to build things for the world as it exists today. One of the apps that is really fun is if you search in the Apple App Store is Conjure Camera. You get one challenge every day from a mysterious spirit, and you take pictures with the camera, and it shows you unseen things that are in the world around you. And so building things like that are, you know, really exciting for me because it gets back to the reinventing it and creating new things and seeing a lot of excitement in the new models that we're developing around community memberships and new ways of operating.
2: All right. Well, it'd be interesting to follow and see what happens. And of course, I'm wishing you great luck. Are you ready to take a call from somebody who is looking for advice from us?
0: Yeah, let's do it.
2: Let's do it. Okay. Welcome to the Advice Line. You're on with Jonah Peretti, founder of BuzzFeed. Please tell us your name, where you're calling from, and just a little bit about your business.
1: Hi, Guy. Hi, Jonah. My name is Anthony Cortez. I'm calling from Miami, Florida, and I'm the CEO and founder of MotionFlix. We bring movies beyond the traditional theater and into the open air, creating a 5-star cinema under the stars with plush seating, personal headphones, and elevated concession service.
2: Wow. Well, thanks for calling in, Anthony. So it's MotionFlix. So you are a company that mounts outdoor movie experiences, basically?
1: Correct. Yeah. We pop up pretty much anywhere. The beach, rooftops, backyards, anywhere you can think of.
2: And you bring everything. You bring the screen, you bring the chairs, you bring the headphones.
1: Yes, screen, headphones, concession. We have popcorn attendants that serve throughout the event. Everything that's in the theater comes to you in the outdoors. So cities will bring us on to do community events in their parks and sponsored events.
2: Nice. How did this business start?
1: Yeah, so I have always had a love for events, and my business partner has a background in property management. So during COVID, we kind of were just like everyone else trying to figure out how can we adapt to this new way of living. And we found that there was a lot of budgets that weren't being used for resident events because of COVID. So we kind of thought, how can we come up with a creative way for people to gather outdoors with proper social distancing and use these budgets that people have? So we kind of came up with the concept. It was supposed to be temporary, and then it snowballs, and now we're in Los Angeles, San Diego, Orlando, Tampa, and now just Miami. We're just launched.
2: Wow, that's awesome. Congrats. And tell me a little bit about your business. What did you guys do in overall sales last year?
1: Last year, we did a little over $1 million.
2: Nice. Okay. So before I bring Jonah in, what is your question or challenge you're trying to solve?
1: Yeah. Since our business is seasonal, we do outdoor events and cash flow can be challenging. How can we continue launching new markets ourselves while also attracting aspiring entrepreneurs we can invest in to operate and own a share of each challenging? How can we continue launching new markets ourselves while also attracting aspiring entrepreneurs we can invest in to operate and own a share?

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1: So we usually already have kind of our set dates, and then we do have weather, what we call weather insurance. If there's rain on the radar, we will move the date at no extra cost to the client.
2: Anthony, I have a question for you. You mentioned that you're in Los Angeles and Miami and San Diego and a few other places. So your question is around how can we invest in entrepreneurs who want to operate these for us? Are you doing any of that right now, or are you and your partner running all these events in these different cities?
1: We are doing it right now slowly. So the majority of our business, of course, is in LA because of the love for film there and the weather. So we do have a really great operations manager, Leanne, there that manages all of SoCal. And then I'm here kind of expanding into Florida and working on that. My goal is to expand to all major cities, kind of in the same business model where we give a salary and then a percentage of net profit to each partner.
2: All right, we're going to take a quick break, but we'll be right back with more advice from BuzzFeed founder Jonah Peretti. Stay with us. I'm Guy Raz, and you're listening to The Advice Line here on How I Built This.
3: We have 78 degrees with partly sunny skies at 11:50. Good morning. 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
2: Hey, welcome back to The Advice Line on How I Built This. I'm Guy Raz. Before the break, we heard from a caller who is looking for the best way to grow his pop-up outdoor movie theater business, and BuzzFeed founder Jonah Peretti joined me with some pretty great advice.
7: When you're thinking about these entrepreneurs who are doing it in other cities, what is it that keeps them from just going rogue and doing their own outdoor event? And like, what do they get from you that makes it feel like a no-brainer to work with you instead of just kind of doing it independently?
1: Yeah, that's a great question. So luckily, because my business partner has the experience in property management, he's managed a few buildings, we've been lucky to really kind of know how to get fully insured with these properties that are on a national level. So we pretty much already have clientele as we open in each market. It's a really low risk for us and also the partners. So I'm wondering if that's the best way to do it, or just having a team that, and we kind of manage it from, you know, wherever we are.
2: Yeah,
7: I think this would be very hard, but if you could figure out a more real-time way of being able to quickly spin up a movie experience, that feels like something that could be pretty exciting and defensible, where like there's going to be a good weather day, you know, 3 days from now, and you have organizations or real estate or places that you know you can quickly spin this up, and people get an alert that some iconic movie is going to show or some special thing is going to show, and it kind of like happens in this way that feels magical and fast and surprising and spontaneous.
1: I love that.
7: But it also might open up, you know, when there's gaps or extra, you know, the way a pop-up store will take advantage of real estate between like one lease and another, they'll find a spot where they get really cheap real estate in a cool spot and do a pop-up.
1: Yeah.
7: Like, is there

0: a way to make this almost like a real-time platform where you're able to do this and people can connect to it and grab it and use it for the screening idea they have, no matter where they are in the country, to make something happen quickly.
1: Yeah, that's a great idea.
0: And then there's the marketplace model where you basically have real estate people who say, I have this space that's suitable for this, and I get to put which dates it's open, you know, more like the Airbnb model. And then you have a set of standards that you have for these kinds of things. And then it's like the freelance labor, the real estate, and then your brand all comes together where people can do that. And then partnerships potentially with, you know, the streamers that want to show movies, you know, too. So you can have selection of which movies you might have the rights to show, and you could potentially, you know, have something where it could really scale to be massive. But you'd have the challenges of a marketplace of priming the pump and getting the demand on all the different sides of the marketplace. But it could also be something massive.
2: Yeah, it's great. I mean, look, in-person events, there's a lot of, in an era of sort of disaggregation and everybody kind of plugged into their computers. I'm sure you know there's a lot of talk and excitement about the future of live events, and I think that there's something to that because people do want to connect. They want to be around other people. So
1: totally.
2: And it sounds like you are leaning towards actually having people as employees in cities around the country, training them and having them run the business in different cities.
1: Yeah, so I guess it's kind of my passion, because I was given the opportunity when I was younger to have my first business and someone invested in me. So it's kind of more of a passion thing. And I wonder if that's really something that is scalable, is giving an opportunity to people that want to start their own business. And we put up the upfront cost because it's so low to start a motion flicks in a location. So it's kind of more like a passion, but I don't know if that's, you know, something that's scalable or a good way to.
2: I mean, a franchise model can scale very quickly. It's very risky, and it requires a whole lot of work to maintain control over it. Jonah, final thoughts for Anthony?
0: Just a random little extra idea, which is you should do one in the middle of winter. Serve soup.
1: I love that.
2: Yeah, blankets, yeah.
0: It'd get some social media pickup if, you know, these people went and, you know, pick the coldest day of the year. And,
2: heat lamps, blankets. Marshmallows.
0: Like a Buffalo Bills game, but for a movie.
1: I love that. That's a great idea. I'm going to do that. Thank you.
2: Anthony Cortez, a company is called Motion Flicks. Thanks for calling in.
1: Thank you so much.
2: Jonah, before I let you go, a question that I ask everybody who comes onto the advice line, which is if you were, you know, with 20 years now of experience running this business, if you could go back to where you were in 2006 when you were just starting out BuzzFeed and you could give yourself some advice knowing what you know now, you know, 20 years on, what would have been helpful for you to know back then?
0: I feel like advice is somewhat overrated. it's like there's these moments in time when the world opens up and there's possibilities to create new things, and they're kind of rare, and you have to be in the right place. And reading everything about founders and knowing everything about, like, it sometimes I've seen that lead to paralysis where people have trouble just getting obsessed with something that they notice in their life and just throwing themselves into it because they can't help themselves because they're obsessed with it. And I'm happy that when I was young, I got obsessed with, you know, how do things go viral on the internet? And I like followed that, that path, because I think there's only, you need a confluence of something that you're truly obsessed with and an opening in the world where that thing can be something bigger. And, you know, there's a million tactical things that if I had a time machine, I could not do a SPAC acquisition where we take on a bunch of debt, you know, before and go public without raising capital. I would tell my younger self not to do that. but we're digging our way out of that particular predicament. And the important thing is that you find a path that is truly something where you can't help yourself doing it, not that you've thought about every option and are pursuing the one that you think is the best option. It's usually doesn't work that way.
2: Yeah. Jonah, thanks so much for coming on the show.
0: Thanks for having me. It's fun.
2: That's Jonah Peretti, founder and CEO of BuzzFeed. Thanks so much for listening to the show this week. Please make sure to check out my newsletter. You can sign up for it for free at guyraz.com. This episode was produced by Catherine Seifer with music composed by Ramtin Arablouei. This hour of Planet Money and How I Built This was produced by Carrie Thompson. I'm Guy Raz, and you've been listening to How I Built This.
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4: We have 78 degrees with partly sunny skies at 11:58. 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Quick look at the weather. It's going to be partly sunny today with a high near 85. There is a chance for afternoon thunderstorms, and tonight a chance for more thunderstorms after midnight with a low of 63. And this is WBEZ HD Chicago 91.5 FM, WBEQ Morris 90.7 FM, and WBEK Kankakee 91.1 FM. 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
5: From WBEZ Chicago, it's This American Life. I'm Laura Starcheski, sitting in for Ira Glass. I'd been waiting for months for a certain moment to arrive. Garrett had mentioned it, Chrissy had mentioned it, and here we all were, sitting in their house in the suburbs of D.C. We were in their living room. Their son was hopping around with an icy popsicle in his hand.
6: This was left in the freezer overnight. Feel it.
5: And Garrett's laptop was right there. Wasn't open yet. But I was on the edge of my seat. And finally, she asked me.
7: Are you ready for this?
8: I'm ready.
7: Okay.
5: Chrissy jumped in to hype it up.
8: It's beautiful. It's excellent. Yeah, it's a thing of beauty.
5: And Garrett opened the laptop and pulled up a file on her computer called Valkyrie, after the Norse women warriors. They were very into the Thor movies around this time. And suddenly, it appeared. A spreadsheet. Hold for applause. I was looking at many tabs, many rows, many columns, thousands of data points. This is where Garrett is mapping out their whole future.
7: We're getting deep into the inner workings of my mind. Okay. You know, I'm a data person by training.
8: And by nature.
7: And by nature. Yeah. This is very much like part of my DNA.
5: It's also part of their DNA as a couple. Spreadsheets are how they make all their decisions as a family. Like, after Garrett finished a PhD in molecular biology, should she go into academia, get a government job? Spreadsheet, she crunched the numbers, decided to rejoin the Navy as an active duty scientist. She and Chrissy had a whole plan. She'd serve for 20 years, retire, get a pension, health care, a stable life. Where to live, the kids' schools, each and every one spreadsheeted with Chrissy's help.
8: Normally, we're pretty good at doing really concrete game planning. I get on the mental carousel and predict the future, and then she makes a spreadsheet to, like, wrangle it in.
5: So that's how things normally go. But about a year ago, this family found themselves facing a big, complicated, very uncertain new situation. Garrett's trans and a lieutenant commander in the Navy. And last winter, President Trump signed an executive order banning trans people from the military. The order claimed that trans people are dishonest, unfit, and harm troop readiness. Garrett and other trans service members immediately brought lawsuits against the ban, so everyone was in limbo. Are we all about to get kicked out? Are we going to be allowed to stay and keep serving? What's going to happen and when? There was just so little data.
7: All these hypothetical things that could happen, could not happen. All the stress of trying to play chess around them and plan and spreadsheet around all these hypotheticals.
8: Yeah, I mean, you can't make decisions if you don't have information.
7: Yeah.
5: No matter. They would make a new spreadsheet and more spreadsheets. They would be on alert. They would be light on their feet. Because something big was coming for them. and they were going to plan and bring all their skill and diligence and available data to be sure that they had control over how this was going to go down. Today's show, how is this going to go down? This family finds out, and it's not at all how they or I expected it to go. And another story of two people determined to make the exact right plans for the moment when everything's going to change. Stay with us.

0: 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Editorial help from Sonner Kurt. Special thanks to Lieutenant Nicholas Talbot, Commander Emily Schilling, Major Erica Vandal, Major Julie Clavier, Captain Gordon Herrero, Senior Master Sergeant Jamie Hash, Specialist Wendelin O, Priya Rashid, Emily Starbuck Gerson, Shannon Minter, Jennifer Levi, Amanda Johnston, Malkia Hutchinson, Lauren Gray, Sabrina Hyman, Kay Petrin, Yowei Shaw, Kyle Pulley, Lindsay Church, and Minority Veterans of America, and the organization Sparta Pride. 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Thanks, as always, to my boss, Ira Glass. Movie night with him is always the same thing. I brainstorm a ton of ideas, but he only wants to watch his favorite movie for the 1,000th time. Any movie I suggest is met with the same response.
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11: Live from NPR News in Washington, I'm Nora Rahm. Voting rights marchers are demonstrating across the South today. They're converging on two cities in Alabama that are associated with the civil rights movement. Pat Duggins of Alabama Public Radio reports this day of action is in response to southern states taking steps to erase U.S. House seats occupied by African Americans.
12: The NAACP Legal Defense Fund announced the protests before the U.S. Supreme Court cleared the way for state lawmakers to change congressional maps. The high court overturned an injunction that kept Alabama lawmakers from eliminating an African American-leaning congressional seat until 2030. Now they don't have to wait. March organizer Trey Murphy says the justices made the case for the protesters.
13: They added further fuel to the fire, where they said in this state of Alabama that has proven time and time again, even in the 21st century, that they are discriminated based on the basis of race.
12: Bernice King, the daughter of the late Dr. Martin Luther King Jr., is scheduled to speak at both events. For NPR News, I'm Pat Duggins in Tuscaloosa, Alabama.
11: Workers at the Long Island Railroad in New York are on strike.
7: What do we want?
8: Contract!
7: What do we want?
8: Contract!
7: When do we want it?
8: Now!
7: When?
8: Now!
11: The Metropolitan Transit Authority has been negotiating with the unions for months with no resolution. There's no word on when talks will resume. Worker Dwayne O'Connell says he feels terrible, and this is going to hurt. But he said officials aren't being fair.
14: They think they can push us around, and we're supposed to just fall in line. All we're asking for is fair wages. Record inflation the last few years. Our contract goes back 3 years. It's not going forward. So we went through those record inflationary years, and they're trying to lowball us.
11: The Long Island Railroad is the busiest commuter rail service in the U.S. Taiwan is pushing back after President Trump said he hasn't decided whether to go ahead with a major weapons sale to the island. Trump's hesitation is worrying many that he may roll back American support in return for concessions from China. Ashish Valentine reports from Taipei.
15: Taiwan's presidential spokesperson, Karen Guo, says U.S. arms sales don't just keep Taiwan safe, they help preserve stability throughout the region. Her statement came after Trump, fresh from a summit with China's Xi Jinping, told reporters he hadn't made up his mind on a planned $14 billion U.S. weapons package for Taipei that awaits his approval. China opposes U.S. arms sales to the island democracy, which it claims is its own territory. Trump described the sale as a very good negotiating chip and also suggested he may speak directly about it with Taiwan's president, Lai Ching-te. For NPR News, I'm Ashish Valentine in Taipei.
11: And you're listening to NPR News in Washington. The U.S. Office of Government Ethics released this week two new financial disclosure forms filed on behalf of President Trump. The new reports cover the first 3 months of this year. An analysis by Reuters finds Trump had at least $220 million in financial transactions in major U.S. companies, including large purchases valued at between $1 million and $5 million. Harvey Weinstein's latest sex crimes trial ended yesterday in a mistrial. NPR's Chloe Weiner reports jurors were split over whether the former Hollywood producer raped a then-aspiring actress.
16: This was the third jury to consider whether Weinstein had raped Jessica Mann at a Manhattan hotel in 2013. Jurors were ultimately divided 9-3, with 9 believing Weinstein was not guilty. 3 jurors believed he was guilty. One of the jurors said all 3 of the guilty votes were men. Outside the court, juror Rick Treese said the jury had hoped to come out successful.
17: We didn't have enough facts to grasp onto, so it was emotion, and there people had varying emotions about it based on your experience in life.
16: Juror Josh Hadar said he thought Weinstein was not guilty.
18: The witness had a lot of inconsistencies in her story.
16: The prosecution has until late June to decide whether to try the case again. Chloe Weiner, NPR News, New York.
11: The grand final of the Eurovision Song Contest takes place tonight in Vienna, Austria. The celebration of pop music is now in its 70th year. Organizers say it's the world's biggest music show that more people watch than the Super Bowl. Viewers can vote on the 25 finalist songs by phone, text, or online. 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
22: Are you a real know-it-all? Do you annoy your family by shouting the answers while watching Jeopardy? Do you drive people crazy when you start a sentence with,
23: well, actually?
22: Well, guess what? You can go fact yourself! Hi, everyone! Welcome to Go Fact Yourself, the show where we quiz the smartest people we know and find out why they love what they love. I'm Helen Hong. I'll take it. Thank you. And now from the Crawford at LAist in Pasadena, here's our moderator, J. Keith Van Stratton.
0: Hey, thank you so much. What a lovely crowd. Hello, Helen. How are you?
22: What is going on, J. Keith?
0: Well, Helen, a lot of people probably have heard there's been some controversy about our show, and I just want to address it head on. I actually have a prepared statement I'd like to read. In a recent episode on Go Fact Yourself, we did a What's the Difference about AC and DC power. We got the differences correct, but I mentioned the War of the Currents in the 1800s between Thomas Edison and Nikola Tesla. I have since become aware that Tesla was the inventor of AC and worked for George Westinghouse, so it was actually Edison and Westinghouse who battled in the War of the Currents. Edison advocated for DC and Westinghouse and Tesla for AC. We regret the error, and I hope you will accept my apology. Obviously, this has been a tremendously trying time for me and my family. We ask for privacy in this difficult time. Also, Robert Picardo wasn't in Joe versus the Volcano, but only one person wrote in about that.
22: Oh, J. Keith, what an embarrassment.
0: I think I'm brave.
22: Hashtag Westinghouse forever? I don't know.
0: I don't know. I do know this. Today on Go Fact Yourself, two guests will compete to answer questions about facts they know, facts they may not know, and frankly, facts they should know. Plus, we'll meet actual experts on two very different topics. And finally, we'll declare one of our guests the winner of today's show. Let's get started and meet today's guest. Helen, who do we have playing tonight?
22: He is a comedian, actor, and writer whose debut book, Chore Play, is available now. And she is an Emmy-nominated actor known for Children's Hospital, who can now be seen in the Wonder Project series It's Not Like That on Prime Video. It's Jordan Carlos and Aaron Hayes.
0: Hello, Jordan and Aaron.
22: Welcome.
1: Thank you. It's very exciting to be here.
0: Thank you. We're very excited to have you. Well, Jordan, of course, people have seen you and your writing in shows like Phoebe Robinson's Everything's Trash and The Nightly Show with Larry Wilmore. You've now published your first book called Chore Play, but that is not the full title. Tell us what it is.
2: Oh, it's Chore Play, the marriage-saving magic of getting your head out of your ass. That's the full title. Mm-hmm. And I hope to remove heads from asses and...
22: Is that
2: and save relationships, you know?
0: Well, it is somewhat autobiographical. You were talking about your own head and your own posterior and your own marriage.
2: Yes.
0: How did you have your head there, and how did you get it out, and how did it save your marriage?
2: Slowly at first and then all at once.
0: That is the recommended way medically, I believe, as well. Yes.
2: Yeah. The book is about doing a minimal amount of work around the house to stay married. But for a lot of cis straight guys, the bar is in hell. And we're still tripping over the bar. So if you would do this minimal kind of like 17 pieces of flair kind of thing, mm-hmm. if you've ever seen Office Space, then you too can stay in your relationship.
0: Wow.
2: It's pretty crazy.
22: So, Aaron, you are beloved for your 7 seasons on the comedy Children's Hospital,
1: beloved.
22: Which is fantastic. And you made people hysterically laugh. Now you're starring in a drama. Not Like That, where it's a show that makes people cry. So what was the audition like, and what, like, does the job make you cry?
1: Yeah, it absolutely does. I mean, the audition process was some of the toughest scenes. I think there's like that thing of like, well, you've been making people laugh, and so now you got to prove that you can make people cry and bring them in. I did like a Zoom with Scott Foley, who plays the other lead on the show, and we hit it off. It went great. And then, you know, in the true wonderful Hollywood story, just a short month later, I got the job.
0: We're going to chat with you two more a little bit later, but we did ask you to provide us with a few topics outside your field of work that you know and love. Jordan, for you, you said that was the movie Rear Window, the New York City grid system, and market bubbles, especially the Dutch tulip bubble.
22: What?
0: Whereas, Aaron, for you, you said it was low allergen cat breeds,
1: sure.
0: Jelly Belly jelly beans, and the movie Romancing the Stone.
1: Sure.
0: Later on, we'll ask each of you some in-depth trivia questions about one of those topics. But first, we're going to get your thoughts on something you might know nothing about. It is time to split some hairs with our What's the Difference round. Okay. We'll have one question for each of you, each worth up to 2 points. And of course, the other person does have a chance to steal. Your topic today, what a dump. First up in What a Dump is Jordan. Jordan, your question comes from a listener. Who is it, Helen?
22: I will let them tell you themselves because we have an in-person listener question.
0: It's right here.
1: Oh, hello.
22: Listeners, if you would like to submit a suggestion for our What's the Difference round, go to gofactorpod.com and click on Get Involved. Hello, listener.
0: Hello, listener.
3: Hi, I'm A.L. Goldman from the South Bay area of Los Angeles County. My question for What's the Difference is, while both are places that you might dump things, what's the difference between a dump and a landfill?
0: Thank you so much, A.L. Appreciate you. All right, Jordan, you heard A.L. What is the difference between a dump and a landfill?
2: A dump is above ground, mm-hmm. and a landfill, they dig down and they fill the land. That way. Yeah, it fills up. Yeah.
0: It fills up.
2: I spent a lot of time with landfills and dumps. No, that's my hot take.
0: All right, we've got Jordan's answer. We don't know yet if he's entirely correct or not. Erin, anything you'd like to add or change?
1: I would say only because I feel like people go to the dump. A landfill is not things people visit. So I would say that a dump is like where stuff gets processed. Mm-hmm. A landfill is where it ends up.
0: Great. And so dump is more of a tourist attraction.
1: It's like a fun day with the kids.
0: Yes, exactly. Yeah. It's hard to find activities when you have kids.
1: Yeah.
0: Well, this segment is becoming a dumpster fire. Let's go to Helen Hong at the judges' table for the facts.
22: Here are the facts. A dump is a place where people deposit unwanted items.
0: Yeah.
22: It is not regulated, monitored, or engineered, and therefore is usually illegal. A landfill is regulated, monitored, and engineered, mainly to minimize environmental impact. And is usually buried over time.
0: That's right. That environmental impact can come from attracting pests, leaking fluids into the ground, and emitting methane gas, all of which are mitigated in a well-run landfill. In fact, some so-called sanitary landfills can be safely built upon, like the nearby beautiful South Coast Botanic Garden or the slightly less beautiful City Field, home to the New York Mets. Helen, how did our guest do?
22: I kind of want to give each of you half a point.
1: Oh my gosh, thanks.
22: Because Jordan, you said dump is above ground versus, you know, landfill dig down, which is sort of the covered versus uncovered. And then Erin, you did say a dump is somewhere that people visit. So I'm going to say half a point each.
0: Half a point each.
1: Thank you. Also, Jordan, if you need more tips on like date days and how to keep a marriage alive, just go to the dump.
2: Yeah. Don't get dumped at the dump, baby. Don't do it.
0: Up next in What a Dump is Erin. Erin, while they also are both places to, shall we say, dump waste, what's the difference between a toilet and a commode? A toilet and a commode. You seem offended that I would assume you've ever even heard of either one of them.
1: Only because I just finished like an older book where they talked about the toilet as being like the larger area.
0: Mm-hmm.
1: That a commode maybe is literally what you sit on to mm-hmm. do your business. Mm-hmm. And then maybe the toilet could be considered the larger area?
0: The larger
1: at
0: area.
1: At least according to Alexander Dumas and the Count of Monte Cristo.
0: Yeah. All right, we do have Erin's answer. Jordan, anything you'd like to add or change?
2: Commode is something that is just, it has a hole and you go twos it on it. But a toilet is something that can have like a wash basin, and it's a basin with a mug. Or a jug. That's what it is.
0: Mug or a jug. Yeah. All right. Well, it's time to flush this segment. Let's go to Helen Hong at the judges' table for the facts.
22: Here are the facts. A toilet is a fixture, meaning it's fixed to plumbing to wash away waste. A commode is portable, either as a piece of movable furniture originally designed to hold a chamber pot, or in more modern times, a chair-like device that's perched over a container for the waste underneath. Yuck.
0: That's right. Those modern commodes are typically used by people who have mobility issues right. and have trouble getting to a toilet. And those old-timey commodes can be worth big money. In fact, former Congressman Duke Cunningham was sentenced to 8 years in prison for taking bribes, some in the form of antique French commodes. And after that, his political career really went into the toilet. Helen, how did our guest do?
1: Terrible.
22: Jordan, I want to give you half a point because...
2: Why?
22: Why? I want to give you half a point because you said it's a thing that you put your duff on.
0: Oh.
2: Yes.
22: And then you also said a hole to sit on.
2: Yeah. Mm.
22: And I was impressed that you used the word duff. and hole. You were kind of around the hole.
4: You were around the toilet,
0: circling
4: so
0: the
4: to
0: drain,
4: speak.
0: If you
4: circling
0: would.
4: The yes, drain, yes, yes. So to speak. So I want to give Jordan half a point.
0: Half a point for Jordan. All right.
5: Oh, my gosh.
0: Well, let's get to know our guests a little bit better. Jordan Carlos, of course, you do stand-up all over the country. You've starred in and written for Phoebe Robinson's Everything's Trash, First yes. Wives Club, The Nightly Show with Larry Wilmore. You've appeared in shows like Black Mirror, Party Down, Broad City, and The Colbert Report. And you have your first sure. book, Chore Play, The Marriage-Saving Magic of Getting Your Head Out of Your Ass. Congratulations on
5: Thank
0: all
5: you.
0: That.
5: Thank you.
0: In the book, you are disclosing a lot about your personal life and your marriage. What was your wife's response to that?
2: I finally got her respect, which is long in coming. She really appreciated the work that I'd done around the house and on myself. I think I'm going to be married for another year, guys.
4: Wow.
2: Got a little contract extension.
0: You've written for a lot of shows, but I would imagine that one of the most interesting that you've done is for the White House Correspondents' Dinner.
2: Yes.
0: Tell us about what that experience was like.
2: That was so cool. That was it was for Larry Wilmore, and he was hosting.
4: He's been a guest on Go Fact Yourself.
2: I bet.
4: And a very
2: bet.
4: Good one.
2: He's so funny. He's so great. There was just so much pressure. Mm. Larry did great. The one joke that I can remember writing did well, and I kind of blacked out after that.
0: Oh,
2: you know?
0: Wow.
2: It's a feeling that, like, you're writing it here on a dinner napkin. You pitch it, and then it comes out of his mouth, Larry's mouth, and it's, you know.
0: And it's in front of the President of the United States.
2: And it's on C-SPAN, guys. And C-SPAN 1 and 2.
0: Oh, wow,
2: They open up both channels for this.
0: Well, Aaron, you've been in movies like Bill and Ted Face the Music with Keanu Reeves. Yes. You've been in sitcoms like Kevin Can Wait. And, of course, 7 seasons of Children's Hospital, for which you were nominated for an Emmy Award.
4: Listen, this is a fact.
0: Now, you're currently in this drama series called It's Not Like That. It got a 100% audience score on Rotten Tomatoes
4: also
0: right from
4: true.
0: The get-go. Very cool. What is it about the show that you think connects with people so much?
4: Well, you know, there's no zombies or aliens or, you know, things like that. It's a family drama about messy people. Mm-hmm. It's well written. It's just like a beautiful slice of life about a family, you know, in the vein of like a Parenthood or This Is Us or all those shows that you go to and make you feel things.
0: Your background is in improv. And I was curious to read, you actually honed your skills, not necessarily on stage, but at a theme park.
4: Yeah. I mean, obviously everybody was doing soap opera themed improv at California Adventure, right? It's a classic backstory.
10: Wait, what?
4: Yeah, there was when California Adventure first opened up, there was a soap opera themed restaurant called ABC Soap Opera Bistro.
10: No.
4: And we'd come in and just do like improv scenes and involve the diners. And there was like no rules, except one time they were like, you guys, you can't pick up children anymore. Real liability issue.
0: And our Disney California Adventure soap opera themed restaurant diners good collaborators for improv?
4: Some of them were great. Yeah. Also, you know, check those old pictures from your vacation. I might be in there.
0: Oh, yeah, excellent. Well, we're happy you survived that. And welcome to our nurses' station, Aaron Hayes and Jordan Carlos. Helen, what is our score going into the break?
4: At the end of that first round, Jordan Carlos has 1 point and Aaron Hayes has half a point.
0: But those scores are bound to change as we move on to questions about topics our guests have chosen for themselves. That's all up ahead when we come back on Go Fact Yourself.
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0: Thank you so much, everybody. Thank you, Helen. All right, Jordan, of your many interests, you told us that you know and love the movie Rear Window, the New York City grid system, and market bubbles, especially the Dutch tulip bubble. All right. Well, let's find out a little bit more about each of those. First, tell us why you know and love Rear Window.
6: Because in high school, like, I was in a film appreciation class, and they were like, watch this, you morons. And it was so good. And I was like, I wanted to live in New York at the time. I'm from Texas. And I just thought there was just something about that story. It was so great. And I loved Alfred Hitchcock. It was fantastic. It blew my doors off.
0: And it stayed with you over these years.
6: Stayed with me. Yeah.
0: Great.
6: Yeah.
0: Tell us why you know and love the New York City grid system, by which you mean the grid of streets that form the island.
6: The Hippodrome, of course. I love it because there's nothing like it anyplace else in America. And it's a challenge to understand. And I just like that you have to figure it out.
0: Right. Like, does 14 come before or after 13?
6: You tell me, man.
0: Oh, there's no way to know.
6: There's no way. It's unknowable.
1: It's unknowable. An unknowable fact.
0: And then finally, tell us why you know about market bubbles, especially the Dutch tulip bubble.
6: Oh, I was a business major, and I never got over, like, bubbles just like, oh, they blow my Afro puffs back. I think they're so cool. I think they're just like, you know, people just get hysterical over something, and then they forget about it, like Beanie Babies. It goes up, it goes down. I think it's great.
0: Wonderful. Well, to summarize, you said you know and love the movie Rear Window, the New York City grid system, and market bubbles, especially the Dutch tulip bubble. Today we want to quiz you about market bubbles.
6: Oh, no.
1: I can't wait to steal these because I also know a lot about them.
0: All right.
7: For the not as nerdy of us, can you explain just very briefly what exactly is a market bubble?
6: A market bubble is a moment of hysteria wherein people get into a certain sector or market. So with Beanie Babies, somebody thought that, like, Beanie Babies would be highly valued, right? So if you buy it for a dollar, you need to find somebody that'll pay $2 for it, right?
7: So it's like an inflated price.
6: It's an inflated price.
7: Got
6: but
7: it.
6: You have to understand it's like a vicious cycle, right?
1: That's so, not going to pay for my children's college.
0: and very briefly, would you mind just connecting that to the Dutch tulip part?
6: Oh, absolutely. So let's swap out Beanie Babies for tulip bulbs. At one point, people were hysterical over tulip bulbs, especially the Dutch. They loved them in Amsterdam. Yeah, they were crazy about them, and you could buy whole houses with a tulip bulb.
0: Wonderful.
7: What?
0: Yes, that was the Dutch tulip bubble.
1: And that's how Martha Stewart has her property now.
0: All right, well, just ahead, we're going to enlist the help of a bona fide expert in your topic with an expert-level question worth up to 3 points. But before that, to let you show your love, yep, we're really doing this. Here are 5 trivia questions about your topic, each worth 1 point. If you want it, you're allowed a hint for any 2 of these 5 questions. Now, Aaron, do listen closely, because if Jordan answers incorrectly, you could steal. By the way, Aaron, how much do you know about market bubbles?
1: What don't I know about market bubbles? I'm nothing if not a market bubbleist.
0: All right. Well, we'll see if that bubbleism that you know and love will come into play. Here's question number 1. Jordan, one of the most notorious market bubbles in recent history occurred in the late 20th century when investors lost millions and several companies went belly up. Uh-huh. What internet domain suffix did such companies like Pets, Webvan, and eToys all share with the bubble of the same name?
6: I think it was .com.
0: Ellen?
7: That is correct.
0: That is correct. .com. Very good. The .com bubble. We're on our way.
6: It's torturous.
0: Fun fact, pets.com is likely the most famous example from the dot-com bubble. It went public at $11 a share in February of 2000 and was selling for less than 20 cents a share in November, which I'm told, according to my research, is less. Here's question number 2. Earlier in the 20th century, an Italian immigrant named Charles started a company which bought foreign postage stamps and resold them in America at inflated prices. But he got into trouble when he overstated the profits and began paying original investors with money from new investors. Eventually, he went to prison after the whole scheme collapsed. What was Charles's last name?
2: Ponzi?
0: Helen?
7: That is correct.
0: That is correct. Didn't seem so sure, but you were.
1: That's good.
0: Ponzi scheme is a bubble. Fun fact, other notorious Ponzi schemers included Bernie Madoff and Lou Pearlman, creator of boy band Backstreet Boys, who was sentenced to 25 years in prison for his scheme. He did not want it that way.
7: Good one.
0: I regret nothing.
7: No,
0: I regret nothing.
7: I back you up, Jake Heath, 100%.
0: Jordan, you're 2 for 2. Here's question three.
1: Oh, you're doing great.
0: America isn't the only place you can lose money in a bubble, and neither is the Netherlands. In fact, the term bubble in reference to financial markets came into official use with the passage of the Bubble Act in 1720, a response to the crash of the South Sea Company by which country's parliament?
2: 1720. So let's think about the parliaments that were around in 1720.
0: Ooh, yes, let's.
7: Nice technique.
2: And when I do that, I'm definitely going to ask for a hint.
0: Helen, how about that first hint?
7: It's where they call toilets or commodes loos. And you don't want to lose your money in a bubble. Huh?
2: England, then.
0: Helen?
7: That is correct.
0: That is correct. Yes. Excellent use of the hint.
2: Thank you.
0: Fun fact, the South Sea Company had sought to trade with Spanish colonies in Central and South America, but the Spanish were not as cooperative as had been hoped. The South Sea Bubble has been called the world's first Ponzi scheme 200 years before the actual Ponzi did his. All right, you are 3 for 3. Here's question number 4. During the tulip craze of the 1600s, many items of varying worth were bartered in exchange for tulip bulbs. Mm-hmm. But which one of the following does not appear in historic records as a commodity offered in exchange for these tulip bulbs? Was it a silver spoon, 2 tons of rye, 3 windmills, a suit of clothes, or a skirt?
2: You said a skirt?
0: A skirt, yes.
2: A skirt, as in a skirt in 1630?
0: In the 1600s, yes.
2: Are you mad? I think
7: they had them.
2: Wait, hold on. You could wear a long skirt.
7: It's not a mini.
2: I think it's the windmills.
0: Helen?
7: That is correct.
0: That is correct.
7: Yes.
0: Fun fact, part of what fueled the tulip craze was people not trading the tulips themselves, but rather the contracts or futures for the flowers, which became their own form of currency. Fortunately, these days, there would never be a market for a currency that doesn't actually exist. You are 4 for 4. You have a chance to go 5 for 5, Jordan. If you can get this question correct, you do still have a hint available. It's not bad for everyone in a market bubble burst. Ty Warner, who helped drive the craze for something called Beanie Babies, became a billionaire, and he spent some of his Beanie Baby billion buying what famous hotel in New York?
2: Could I get the hint on this one?
0: Helen, how about that second hint?
7: It's also the name of a movie written, directed, and starring Alan Alda.
2: What? Oh. Is it the Four Seasons?
0: Helen?
7: It is the Four Seasons. Yeah.
0: Jordan
7: yes.
0: Carlos is 5 for 5.
7: Oh.
0: Very nice. I know that Alan Alda movies is your favorite oeuvre of movies, aside from Rear Window.
1: It was
0: going to
1: be his other area of expertise.
0: Fun fact, you can book the Ty Warner penthouse suite at the Four Seasons in New York for a mere $80,000 per night. Now, that sounds like a lot, but it does come with complimentary premium Wi-Fi. All right, Jordan, you obviously did very well in that topic, but now here's your expert-level question that requires multiple answers. It is time for your cluster fact. We'll be bringing on an expert to discuss your response. Jordan, even though the Dutch tulip bubble is seen as the quintessential market bubble, with stories of hordes of people paying thousands and a resulting rash of bankruptcies and new laws, the hype about the crash may itself be a bubble. Because according to Professor Ann Goldgar, author of the book Tulip Mania, many beliefs about the tulip craze are wrong. For up to 3 points, how many bankruptcies did her research find actually resulted from the tulip craze? We'll give that to you within 10. Next, how many new laws in the Netherlands were passed as a result? And we'll give you that within 5. And in what currency did people pay for their tulip contracts with very few more than 300?
2: So I think about maybe like 250 people went bankrupt. Okay. You know what I'm saying?
6: I bet there was a bailout. And and then I think that probably there were five new laws because they were like, laws, schmaws, this is a lot of work. And I think that ultimately they paid in guilders because that was the currency of the time.
0: All right. Well, Helen is taking note of those answers. We have an expert on hand who can tell us for sure. Helen, who do we have tonight?
7: Joining us tonight is the chair in European history at USC and the author of the book Tulip Mania. Oh, it's Dr. Anne Goldgar.
0: Dr. Anne Goldgar.
6: She's here?
0: She's here.
6: She's here?
0: That's her right there.
6: Oh, my God.
7: Welcome.
8: Very nice to meet you.
7: You are Dr. Tulip Mania.
8: Yeah, apparently. Which I understand from the show, from what I've heard so far, is the nerdiest possible topic.
0: Yes, but on this show, nerdy is a very high compliment. Well, Dr. Goldgar, you are the author and editor of several books and articles. You've got your degree from Princeton, your MA and PhD from Harvard. You taught at King's College London and are currently the Garrett and Anne Van Hunnick Chair in European History at USC.
7: Wow.
0: Well, your book is called Tulip Mania, but that is not the full title. Tell us the full title of your book.
8: Full title is, it's called Tulip Mania, Money, Honor, and Knowledge in the Dutch Golden Age. Mm.
0: How did you get interested in the topic of the tulip craze from Holland?
8: Well, it's weird because I was interested in it at the same time that several other people got interested in the tulip craze, which was around the time of the dot-com bubble. And, you know, I come at it from the attitude of the art market and, like, why do people actually want these things? The reason everybody laughs at the idea of a tulip bubble is, like, why would you want to pay a lot of money for a tulip? And one of my arguments is that people will pay a lot of money for anything that they want. And that it's not crazy unless you decide that it's crazy. The craziness is a cultural issue. It's a cultural decision that people make.
7: Tell that to my laboo-boos.
0: I'm sure those are going to continue to rise in value only.
7: They're coming back. I have to wrap my mind around this. A tulip, the plant, which dies...
8: Yeah, well, that was a
7: like
8: point that was made at the time.
7: And then it wilts and then it dies.
8: That was a point that was made at the time by people that said that this was dumb because because people did say that it was dumb. They mostly said it was dumb after the crash. Hardly anybody said it was dumb before the crash. I mean, it's really easy to say it's dumb.
0: The people who didn't invest were very quick to call it
8: dumb. Exactly, and some of them said, you know, there are better things to put, you know, places to put your faith, like God is one of the other things that people said. But for a lot of the people involved, this wasn't that much money.
0: You mentioned that you do speak Dutch. Can you please teach me how to correctly pronounce my last name? I say it as Van Straten.
8: Okay, Van Straten.
0: Van Straten.
7: Wow.
0: I'm Dutch! Well, let's get to the reason that we brought you here as far as our game is concerned. You heard the questions that we asked of Jordan. First, we wanted to know, according to someone named Dr. Anne Goldgar, how many bankruptcies actually did result from the tulip craze? Helen, what did Jordan say?
7: Jordan said 250.
0: And Professor?
8: I feel this question isn't quite fair because it's about how many I found. Mm-hmm. I found none.
0: None. Zero bankruptcies in all of your records.
7: Wow. Was he within the acceptable range?
8: No.
0: And I know you're not a math professor, but just to clarify, is 250 within 10 of zero?
8: Let me think about that.
0: No point there for Jordan. Next, we want to know how many new laws in the Netherlands were passed as a result of the tulip craze. We wanted to know within five. Helen, what did Jordan say?
7: Jordan said five.
0: And doctor?
8: Zero.
0: It was zero, which is within five.
8: It
0: so that's a point
8: five.
0: For Jordan. All right, and then finally, we want to know in what currency did people pay for their tulip contracts, with very few costing more than 300. Helen, what did Jordan say?
7: Jordan said guilders.
0: And Professor?
8: That is correct.
0: That is correct. No range or anything else needed there.
6: Yes.
7: Jordan, while we have the doctor here, anything you want to ask or say?
6: I'd heard a rumor, doctor, and maybe you can substantiate this. Those bulbs were like diseased bulbs that people liked so much. Is that correct?
8: Yes, it is. I mean, what they liked about the flowers was that they weren't plain. They were speckled. They were striped. Mm. What would happen is that you'd grow one which was plain, and then suddenly, after about 9 or 10 years, it would suddenly burst into this. And that was what people wanted. People didn't want plain ones. So like plain yellow ones weren't called rags because people thought that they were terrible. The reason why this happened was this virus.
0: Mm-hmm. The reason that they...
8: The reason why they suddenly turned into something stripy and so on. People at the time didn't know that, and it wasn't until the end of the 19th century that people understood what the reason was.
0: Professor, it's been so lovely that you joined us. Thank you. If people want to find out more about you and what you're up to, where can they do that?
8: They can do that on the USC History Department website. I post on X and under my name and also on Blue Sky, so I am there to be seen.
0: Well, we're happy that we saw you here tonight. Everyone, Professor Dr. Anne Goldgar.
1: Thank you.
0: Thank you again so much for being here. Appreciate it. All right, Helen, what is our score at the end of that round?
7: Woo! At the end of that round, Jordan Carlos has 8 points and Aaron Hayes has half a point with a round of questions for Aaron coming up.
0: That's right. We're going to ask Aaron about a topic she knows about. Plus later, Jordan and Aaron will go head to head in our Fast Facts round, all to find a winner on Go Fact Yourself.
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7: Welcome back to Go Fact Yourself with our guests, Jordan Carlos and Aaron Hayes. 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
0: Thank you so much, Helen. Thanks, everybody. All right, Aaron, of your many interests, you told us that you know and love low-allergen cat breeds, Jelly Belly Jelly Beans, and the movie Romancing the Stone. Let's find out a little bit more about each of those. First, tell us why you know and love low-allergen cat breeds.
1: When two of the four people in your house have severe cat allergies, mm-hmm. but you are a diehard cat person, ooh. You're going to find a way to get a furry friend in your house.
7: What's the cat you have?
1: We have a Siberian named Maverick who is just a prince among men.
0: So is he hairless or just a...
1: No. See, that's the thing. They don't have to be hairless. In fact, it's a lot of like, he looks like a Norwegian forest cat. Ooh. Or like a, he's very fluffy and gorgeous.
0: Gorgeous.
1: He's gorgeous.
0: Next, tell us why you know and love Jelly Belly brand jelly beans.
1: Oh, they're like my little best friend candy. My family knows me very well. Every Christmas, my stocking is full of Jelly Bellies.
0: Oh. Now, they're known for very exotic flavors. Do you like the more bizarre ones or do you like the more traditional ones?
1: I like the good ones and I don't care for the trash flavor.
0: Okay. All right. And then finally, tell us why you know and love the movie Romancing the Stone.
1: I mean, who doesn't? It's a perfect movie.
7: We have fans.
1: What a delight of an adventure. The chemistry, the plot, the quotable lines. It was a big part of my childhood and my currenthood.
0: And your currenthood. To summarize, Aaron, you said you know and love low allergen cat breeds, Jelly Belly Jelly Beans, and the movie Romancing the Stone. Today we want to quiz you about Romancing the Stone. And for those who aren't as familiar, can you give us a little capsule summary of what the movie is and who it stars?
1: Sure. If you've been living under a rock, this is a 1984 movie starring Michael Douglas and Kathleen Turner about, you know, Kathleen Turner plays a romance novelist whose sister gets kidnapped and she's got to fly down to Columbia to save her. Adventure and romance ensues when she hires one Jack T. Colton to lead her to find her sister.
7: I myself am embarrassed to tell you that I've never seen it.
0: So you would recommend that Helen sees this movie?
1: It's wonderful.
0: All right.
1: That's just fact.
0: Well, Jesse Head, we're going to enlist the help of a bona fide expert in your topic with a question worth up to 3 points. But before that, to let you show your love even more, here are your 5 trivia questions about your topic.
1: So nervous.
0: You're going to do great. They're each worth 1 point. If you want it, you're allowed a hint for any 2 of the 5 questions. Now, Jordan, do listen closely, because if Aaron answers incorrectly, you could steal. By the way, Jordan, how much do you know about the movie Romancing the Stone?
6: I, too, have watched Romancing the Stone.
0: Okay, everything's fine. Everything's fine.
6: I need an inhaler right now. This is really, a lot of pressure.
0: All right, Aaron, here's question number 1. Because it was shown in the trailer and the ads and the movie came out over 40 years ago, it shouldn't be a spoiler to mention that the stone in Romancing the Stone is what kind of green gem?
1: Oh, it's a beautiful green emerald.
0: Helen?
7: That is correct.
0: That is correct. We're on our way.
9: Yeah. El corazón.
0: All right, here's question 2. Michael Douglas as Jack agrees to help Kathleen Turner as Joan because she pays him. After a fierce negotiation, they agree on a price of $375. Sorry. But Joan can't pay in cash, so she instead uses what now seldom used form of payment.
1: I believe it was traveler's checks.
0: Helen?
7: That is correct.
0: That is correct. Point. Very nice. Fun fact, American Express, mentioned by name in the movie, first issued traveler's checks in 1891 and stopped in 2020. Easily the worst thing to happen that year. You are 2 for 2, Aaron. Here's
1: Did
0: question.
1: Did something else happen in 2020?
0: Not that I can remember.
1: No. Not me either.
0: No. Yeah. You're 2 for 2, Aaron. Here's question number 3. Jack and Joan are determined to find the aforementioned titular stone known as the Corazon using a treasure map that contains various drawings. But which one of the following is not depicted on that map?
1: Okay.
0: Is it a river, a boat, a waterfall, a shrine, or a devil with a giant fork?
1: It's a boat.
0: Helen?
7: That is correct.
0: That is correct. Yeah. No hesitation.
7: Oh, my goodness. That was so easy for you.
1: Well, the pitchfork is actually a tree. They put the hair together to make a waterfall.
0: Mm-hmm.
1: The river is, I don't know, outside of Cartagena or Santa Maria or whatever.
0: Yeah. And there's a shrine that they
1: and
0: stop
1: there's
0: at
1: a shrine,
0: as well.
1: Yeah.
0: Yes.
1: Wow. I mean, obviously.
0: Fun fact, you can buy replicas of the map on Etsy for $39.99. One of them currently has a perfect rating of 5 stars, making it the It's Not Like That of Etsy.
1: I'm going to buy it.
0: You're 3 for 3. Here's question 4. You do still have your hints available.
1: All right.
0: Despite its positive reviews and popularity, Romancing the Stone was nominated for only 1 Academy Award. In which category?
1: Okay, yeah, I'll take that hint, because I think it might be like sound, like music, original score or something, but I'll take that hint.
0: Helen, how about that hint?
7: The movie might have been a lot longer without the work done by these nominees.
1: Ah, then editing.
0: Helen?
7: That is correct.
0: That is correct. Excellent use of the hint. You were onto something. It was a more technical category.
1: Yeah. I mean, it should have been nominated as a great theme song.
0: Yes. Fun fact, Don Cambern and Frank Morris were the Oscar-nominated editors. Morris edited over 10 movies with director John Badham, who appeared on episode 136 of Go Fact Yourself. Nice. All right, Aaron, you have a chance to go 5 for 5.
1: All
0: if
1: right.
0: you can get this question correct, you do still have a hint available. Okay. Musician Eddie Grant wrote, performed, and recorded a song called Romancing the Stone, which was a top 40 hit and is listed in the film's end credits. And there was even a music video for the song, which contained clips from the movie. But you won't hear Eddie sing the song in the film, and you won't find it on the original motion picture soundtrack album. What is the name of Eddie Grant's solo album where you can find his song, Romancing the Stone?
1: Hint, hint, hint.
0: Helen, I think she might want that second hint.
6: How could she not know that?
7: It's not coming from Fixed.
1: Going to Pieces.
0: Helen, is it Going to Pieces?
1: No, it's not.
7: Going to Pieces.
0: No, I'm terribly sorry. Chance for Jordan to steal.
6: Is it Going for Broke?
0: Helen?
7: It is Going
0: that
7: for
0: is
7: Broke.
0: That is correct. Yeah. A successful steal for Jordan.
6: I'm sorry.
0: Fun fact, if you listen closely, you can hear some of the guitar solo from Eddie Grant's song in the background in one of the movie scenes. That soundtrack album only contains the film's score from composer Alan Silvestri. Silvestri went on to score another 20 of director Robert Zemeckis' films, including his next one after Romancing the Stone, a little indie project called Back to the Future.
1: Yes.
0: You still did quite well in that quiz, but now it is time for your expert-level question that requires multiple answers. It is time for your cluster fact. We'll be bringing on an expert to discuss your response.
1: Okay.
0: Erin, before heading off for her adventure in Colombia, we see Joan's work life as a romance novelist in New York. For up to 3 points, what actor who became close friends with Kathleen Turner since they met on Romancing the Stone plays her agent Gloria? Next, what is the name of Joan's cat, a reference to a character from Shakespeare? And in what Manhattan neighborhood do she and this cat live on West End Avenue?
1: It's Holland Taylor, mm-hmm. plays her agent. The cat's name is Romeo. And maybe she lives in Midtown.
0: All right. Well, Helen is taking note of those answers. We have an expert on hand who can tell us for sure. Helen, who do we have tonight?
7: Joining us tonight via Zoom from New York is an actor whose legendary career includes her work in Romancing the Stone. It's Kathleen Turner.
1: What? Oh, my God. Kathleen Turner.
11: What?
1: Kathleen Turner. Look at, she's right there. What? Oh, my God. Yeah, can you take a picture for me?
0: Hello, Kathleen Turner.
15: Hello, guys.
1: This is the most exciting thing ever. Thank you so much for being here.
15: It's a pleasure. It's very late for me.
7: Everyone in the room is freaking out.
0: Yeah, this is very exciting.
15: I very much enjoyed it.
0: Miss Turner, just some of your iconic movie roles include Body Heat, Pritzi's Honor, Serial Mom, Peggy Sue Got Married, Who Framed Roger Rabbit. You had TV roles in The Kominsky Method, Californication, Friends. You've done multiple shows on Broadway and in the West End. You've written a best-selling memoir. You've been nominated for an Academy Award, a Grammy Award, 2 Tony Awards, and you've won 2 Golden Globes, including one for Romancing the Stone.
7: Oh, yeah. Yeah.
0: Well, let's get into it. What is the first thing that comes to mind when you think about working on the movie Romancing the Stone?
15: Mud.
0: Mud.
1: So much mud.
15: No, it was great fun. I loved it.
7: You're like Indiana Jones, but in a skirt suit and heels.
15: Yes, they never let us wear pants.
0: Well, it was only your 3rd movie role, and after Body Heat, you could have done anything. Why and how did you end up being in Romancing the Stone?
15: Well, I was never going to repeat Body Heat. There was no reason to, and I mean, been there, done that. And then I wanted to show my comedy. So then I worked with Carl Reiner and Steve Martin, you know, in The Man with 2 Brains. So the next category was adventure.
0: The movie had a lot of challenges, one of which was the location. What were some of the challenges of shooting in Mexico?
15: Well, it really did rain the whole time. So it did turn everything into mudslides. The mudslides were real. And in one of them, I got buried up to about my waist. And I'd been sitting on my makeup man's custom-made case that he was very, very proud of. And so I got caught in this landslide. So they're yanking at me and pulling the skin off my legs. And my makeup man is going, "My case!"
0: You also wrote about how you had some challenges with the director, Robert Zemeckis, about his directing style. It was a relatively early film for him. Tell us what it was like as an actor working with him on that film.
15: He didn't know a lot about acting. And then he was kind of fresh out of USC, I guess. And so he was all into the technical side of it. But then he'd just sort of get the camera set up and everything and then say, "All right, now you do."
24: WBEZ is supported by the Crown Family School of Social Work, Policy, and Practice at the University of Chicago. The master's program in

0: made it with any other woman because I was so athletic and such a good sport. Now, I'll tell you a story. When they made all of the emeralds, the heart-shaped emeralds, Michael kept becoming dissatisfied with them. You know, they didn't look good. They weren't clear enough. They didn't look hard, cut enough. So all of the, we decided to give out each week to whoever got injured the most.
1: And how many did you win?
0: The three.
1: What do you make of the fact that it's been over 40 years and there's still this deep love and affection for this movie?
0: It's wonderful. It was ultimately so much fun. I mean, whether you're hurt or not, or if you're a mess or not, or, you know, however sick you got in Mexico. And by the way, my cure for turismo is you have to have a jalapeno and a shot of tequila every day.
1: Okay, that's what helps get you through.
2: Sure,
1: that's good acting advice from Kathleen Turner, yeah.
2: There we go.
1: You still are doing some good and interesting work. Tell us about the upcoming animated film that you have coming out.
0: Well, the animated film coming out is Animal Farm.
1: Mm.
2: Wow.
0: Yeah, Andy Serkis has done this.
1: You're also involved in a book from People for the American Way.
0: It's called The Art of Saving Democracy. And it's really a how-to. All the time, I'm hearing people say things like, well, I would get involved if I knew how. Well, this is how to write your representative, how to write an opinion piece, how to discuss certain topics, how to organize a community.
1: Yeah, well, we'll look forward to that. Well, let's get to the reason we brought you here as far as our game is concerned. You heard the questions we asked of Aaron. First, we wanted to know what actor who became close friends with someone named Kathleen Turner since they met on Romancing the Stone played her agent Gloria. Helen, what did Aaron say?
2: Aaron said Holland Taylor.
1: And Ms. Turner?
0: That is correct.
1: That is correct for the point. Very nice. Please tell her we said hello.
2: Please. Tell her how wonderful she is.
1: Yes. Next, we want to know, what was the name of Joan's cat, a reference to a character from Shakespeare? Helen, what did Aaron say?
2: Aaron said Romeo.
1: And Ms. Turner?
0: That is correct.
1: That is correct as well. And finally, we want to know, in what Manhattan neighborhood do Joan and her cat live? Helen, what did Aaron say?
2: Aaron said Midtown.
1: And Ms. Turner?
2: I didn't think so. My next answer would be West Village.
1: Where was it, Miss Turner?
2: Where was she?
0: The Upper West Side.
1: The Upper West Side.
2: Of
1: yes.
2: course. Aaron, while we have Kathleen Turner here, I mean, come on. Is there anything you want to ask or say?
3: Just one, thank you for your amazing body of work. It has given so much joy. You are so wonderful in everything that you do. Just, is there like one project that you hold maybe closer to your heart?
0: Well, first of all, I'm still working.
3: Yes.
2: Yeah. Hell yeah.
3: Listen, the best might still be yet to come. Let's hope that.
0: My greatest challenge and gratification came from playing Martha in Who's Afraid of Virginia Woolf.
2: Ooh, yes.
4: Ooh, yes.
0: That was extraordinary.
1: And eight times a week.
0: Eight times a week, baby.
2: Yeah.
1: We are incredibly honored and touched and delighted to be able to speak with you. If people want to find out more about what you're doing, I know you've got the book coming out. You've got Animal Farm. Is there any other way that you want people to find you on the internet, perhaps?
0: I think I am on Instagram.
1: Okay.
0: Because they tell me I have to.
1: Okay. Well, I don't think you need to do anything more than you've done and continue to do. What an honor, ladies and gentlemen, Kathleen Turner.
3: Thank you.
1: Thank you so much. Have a wonderful
0: Thank
1: night.
0: You guys.
3: That was the coolest get ever.
1: That was the coolest thing ever. That was a pretty good get. Helen, what is our score at the end of that exciting round?
2: At the end of that round, Jordan Carlos has 9 points and Aaron Hayes has 6.5 points.
1: All right, now it is time for our final round we call Fast Facts. I'll read 10 statements and each contestant will answer with true or false. I'll start with Jordan and then alternate. Here we begin. Jordan, there was a boxer named Muhammad Ali.
5: True.
2: Correct.
1: Aaron, Muhammad Ali once fought a U.S. president.
2: False. Correct.
1: Jordan, he met a U.S. president.
5: True.
2: Correct.
1: Yeah, he met at least 7 as far as we could tell. Aaron, he met Elvis Presley.
2: True. Correct.
1: Jordan, he met Saddam Hussein.
5: True.
2: Correct.
1: Yeah.
2: What?
1: Aaron, he met me, J.K. Van Stratton.
2: False. Incorrect.
1: No, he really did.
2: Oh, congratulations.
1: Thank you. Jordan, he met Andy Warhol.
5: True.
2: Correct.
1: Aaron, Andy Warren.

0: Paul painted him.
1: True. Correct.
0: Jordan, he met Salvador Dali.
2: True.
1: Correct.
0: Aaron, Salvador Dali painted him.
1: True. Incorrect.
0: No, not as far as we could tell. Jordan, if he had painted him, it would have been a Dali Ali.
2: True.
1: Correct.
0: And finally, Aaron, strap in. And if it had been for sale, it would have been a Dali Ali auction, see?
1: True. Sure.
0: All right. Dali Ali auction, see?
1: Dali Ali auction,
0: yep.
1: See?
0: All right, let's give Jordan and Aaron a nice hand as Helen tabulates the final score. By the way, I met Muhammad Ali when I was maybe 7 years old. We were taking a walk with my dad and my sister in our neighborhood in Chicago, and Muhammad Ali was there standing outside of the Ambassador Hotel. He shook my hand and kissed my sister's cheek, and it was a real honor for me as well. Helen, are you ready to pronounce the winner of tonight's program?
1: I am. At the end of the game, Jordan Carlos has 14 points and Aaron Hayes has 9.5 points.
0: Congratulations, Jordan Carlos. You are the facting champion on Go Fact Yourself. Jordan, what will you do with your championship?
2: Well, there's apparently a taco restaurant around the corner, and I will eat a taco.
0: Whoa!
2: It's going to be huge. Anybody else?
0: All right, we're going to wrap up by giving everyone on the panel a chance to mention or promote anything of theirs they might like. Jordan, what's that for you?
2: You can find me on Instagram. I'm one of one in the search bar, guys. Jordan Carlos, if you look me up, I'll be right there. I also have a book, which you can get at your local Amazon or wherever books are sold. Chore Play. That's me, please. My kids need to go to college. So you can do that. That'd be great.
0: Yep. That's you. That's mm-hmm. you being here. We're so happy. Jordan
2: yes.
0: Carlos, everybody. Aaron Hayes.
3: Well, I, like Kathleen Turner, am also on Instagram. You can find me at Hayes Lady. Then you can watch my show, It's Not Like That, which is available, all 8 episodes, on Amazon Prime and on The Wonder Project, available through Prime.
0: Excellent. Well, you made a prime example of a good contestant here on Go Fact Yourself, Aaron Hayes. Snatch that from the jaws of defeat. Ladies and gentlemen, you are so lucky because my hosting partner is this woman, Helen Hong.
1: I tour all over the country, and you can find where I'm playing in a city near you on my Instagram at Funny Helen Hong. Because there's other Helen Hongs out there, and are they funny? We don't know.
0: Probably not, but this one is. She's our funny Helen Hong.
2: Yes.
0: And me, you can find me on all the socials at jkeith.net, all spelled out. You can hire me for your trivia event, either on Zoom or in person by going to bigquizthing.com. That just leaves me to thank Jordan Carlos, Aaron Hayes, Dr. Ann Goldgar, Kathleen Turner, everyone here at LAist and the Crawford, and thank you for listening and supporting our show at MaximumFun.org. I'm J. Keith Van Stratton. Good night.
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1: 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For LAist, John Cohn, Vice President, Audience and Community Engagement, Rebecca Stummy, Senior Producer, and Michaela Perez, On-Call Coordinator. I've been Helen Hong.
0: Let's go watch Romancing the Stone.
1: And invest in tulips.
0: Oh, Helen, I hate to burst your bubble.
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8: Should we leave it to beavers to engineer our landscape? I'm Ira Flatow, and this is Science Friday. Beavers are having a moment thanks to a starring role in a new animated film. But how easy is it for us to get along?
9: So nature takes this gigantic rodent and puts it in a wetland. And then it's the biggest prank for it to be like, surprise, here's your number one ally. Make friends.
8: Plus, climate forecasters say this is likely to be a super El Nino year. What does that mean for world weather conditions?
10: It will redistribute rainfall all over the world. In the climate system, you know, on these sort of seasonal to year timescales, El Nino is king.
8: We'll have the royal outlook when we come back. Stay with us.
11: Live from NPR News in Washington, I'm Nora Rahm. According to state-backed Iranian media, Pakistan's powerful interior minister has made an unannounced visit to Iran. As NPR's Diya Hadid reports, the visit comes amid a statement between Iran and the U.S. on ending the latest Mideast war.
12: Iranian state-backed media reports that the Pakistani Interior Minister Mohsen Naqvi met with his counterpart in Tehran, Iskandar Momeni, but offered no further detail. Naqvi has been a key interlocutor in Pakistan's efforts to mediate an end to the war, which began when the U.S. and Israel began striking Iran in late February. While a ceasefire has held for weeks, both Iran and the U.S. are blockading the Strait of Hormuz, a narrow sea route that funnels about a fifth of the world's oil and gas and about a third of the world's globally traded fertilizer. That's wreaked havoc across the globe, contributing to increasing gas prices and fertilizer shortages. Diya Hadid, NPR News.
11: The United Nations is trying to raise more money for food for aid to Cuba, where a major energy crisis threatens health care and food production on the island. But NPR's Michelle Kellerman reports the United States says it won't contribute to the UN's efforts.
13: The UN's Office for the Coordination of Humanitarian Affairs says it has raised only 30% of the $94 million it needs for Cuba. Fuel shortages have created what one top official called a multifaceted emergency. The State Department tells NPR that the U.S. will not give any money to the UN in Cuba, stating, quote, the UN in Cuba has long colluded with the regime. The statement goes on to explain that Secretary of State Marco Rubio has offered $100 million in goods to be delivered by the Catholic Church or other, quote, independent and respected organizations. Michelle Kellerman, NPR News, the State Department.
11: Voters in Louisiana are headed to the polls today for a Senate primary election that will test President Trump's grip on the Republican Party. Republican Senator Bill Cassidy is facing two primary challenges, one endorsed by Trump. Cassidy had voted to convict Trump on impeachment charges after the January 6th insurrection. NPR's Jim Greenglass reports.
14: Most of the seven Republican senators who voted to remove Trump in 2021 have retired. Cassidy is seeking a third term, despite Trump recruiting Congresswoman Julia Letlow to challenge him. Voters like Kevin Dupree say Cassidy's vote felt like a betrayal.
15: I'm the type of person, if you cross me, I probably won't trust you anymore. So I think his political career in Louisiana is finished.
14: St. Martin Parish GOP chair Kelby Daigle says that's troubling.
16: Conservatism is about ideas and principles, and they always make it about Trump. What are you going to do when he's no longer in the picture?
14: Cassidy wants to repair his relationship with Trump supporters and tout his independence. This race will test whether that's possible. Sam Greenglass, NPR News.
11: This is NPR. Protests are being held in cities across the country today in support of voting rights. Several Republican-led states in the South have been attempting to redraw congressional maps after the Supreme Court further restricted challenges to map lines based on racial discrimination. A new study finds no significant link between the use of antidepressant medications during pregnancy and autism and ADHD in children.
17: NPR's Ritu Chatterjee reports.
18: The study was a meta-analysis of 37 existing studies looking at use of antidepressant medications during pregnancy and neurodevelopmental disorders in children. Together, the studies included data on more than 600,000 pregnant women taking antidepressants and nearly 25 million women who didn't use these medications while pregnant. At first, the researchers found a 69% increase in risk of autism in the children of moms who'd used the medications while pregnant. They also found a 35% higher risk of attention deficit hyperactivity disorder. But when the researchers controlled for confounding factors like the mother's mental health and family genetics, the elevated risk for these disorders went away. Ritu Chatterjee, NPR News.
17: The Calaveras County Fair is underway in Angels Camp, California. That means it's time for the Jumping Frog Jubilee. Participants known as frog jockeys use various techniques to encourage their frogs, without touching them, to jump the farthest. The frogs must be locally caught bullfrogs, but organizers say they are available for rent. I'm Nora Rahm, NPR News in Washington.
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8: This is Science Friday. I'm Ira Plato. Later in the hour, a look at human-beaver coexistence and why yawning might play a bigger role in clearing out waste from the brain than we thought. But first, scientists studying climate models say that this year has a good chance of shaping up to be an El Niño year, and not just any El Niño, but a super El Niño. So what is that? Why does it happen? Why should we care? Joining me is Dr. Dylan Amaya. He's a research scientist at the NOAA Physical Sciences Laboratory in Boulder, Colorado. Welcome to Science Friday.
23: Hi, thanks for having me.
8: Nice to have you. Okay, first refresh our memory for exactly what is an El Niño.
23: At its most basic level, an El Niño is just simply a warming of the eastern equatorial Pacific Ocean. Typically, we define it as a period of time where that pocket of ocean gets more than about half a degree Celsius for five consecutive three-month averages.
8: And how often do they happen? Do they have a cycle?
23: Yeah, typically El Niños occur about every 3 to 5 years, and they're often paired with La Niña events, which is sort of the cold phase of what we call the El Niño Southern Oscillation, which is sort of the total package.
8: Mm-hmm. So with climate change, does that make them more likely to happen?
23: That's a really, really interesting science question. It's something that we're actively trying to understand better as climate models get better and better. Right now, we do know that every El Niño is going to be warmer than the last, and that's primarily because of something like global warming.
8: Okay, so why are they calling this a super-duper El Niño this year?
23: Yeah, primarily because we expect this event to be really big. By big, we mean something like 2 degrees Celsius warmer than normal. And that may not sound like a lot, jumping into the ocean in that part of the world. You may not be able to notice the difference on your skin, but the atmosphere and the broader climate system definitely will notice a difference.
8: Mm-hmm. So what are the models saying about this year? What are the odds?
23: Right now, the models give it about a 25% chance of a very strong or moderate strength El Niño developing this summer and into the fall and winter.
8: Mm-hmm. Let's talk through the mechanics here. How does one get started? What are the warning signals?
23: Well, to understand exactly how an El Niño happens, you kind of have to have a sense for, what are normal conditions along the equatorial Pacific. Generally speaking, we have what are called the trade winds, which are these east to west winds along the surface of the ocean. And that pushes warm water from the eastern equatorial Pacific all the way to the western equatorial Pacific. I'm talking over by Indonesia. And if those winds were to relax for, long enough periods of time, a lot of that warm water sloshes all the way back to the eastern equatorial Pacific over by the coast of places like Peru, And that can cause dramatic increases in temperature in that part of the world.
8: All right, let's talk about the dramatic increases in other things. What happens when the temperatures rise, and what are some of the effects that may cause?
23: In short, El Niño can drive wholesale changes in atmospheric circulation and precipitation patterns all over the world. And the reason for that is because it's really dragging, you know, rainfall from places where it normally happens, like the Western Equatorial Pacific, to the Eastern Equatorial Pacific, in a part of the world where you don't typically get a lot of rain. And in the atmosphere, rain is energy. It creates a lot of heat and a lot of energy that has to go somewhere. And that creates ripples that create atmospheric waves that propagate all over the world. And that can push around the jet stream around places like North America. And that can shift, you know, where storms are starting to make landfall on places like the U.S. West Coast.
8: And what effect would that have on the weather for this coming year?
23: Typically, we think of El Niño driving wetter than normal conditions in places like the American Southwest, so places like Southern California, Arizona, New Mexico, Texas, and even to some extent in the Southeast, places like Florida and Georgia. And we also tend to think that El Niños drive drier conditions in the Pacific Northwest. And this is all typically during the wettest part of the year for places like the American Southwest during boreal winter, so sort of November, December, January. Ultimately, there's sort of a wholesale shift in the jet stream, and that could affect weather for as far, you know, north as New York.
8: Are there places elsewhere in the world that would be especially impacted?
23: Yeah. El Niño is a global phenomenon. In the climate system, you know, on these sort of seasonal to year-to-year timescales, El Niño is king. It will redistribute rainfall all over the world. I tend to think about these impacts in the United States, but we also see impacts in places like Australia, South America, the Sahel region of Africa. No place will be left untouched by a really strong El Niño event.
8: And I guess I'd ask then, what is the opposite? What does La Niña do?
23: La Niña, you can think of as just the polar opposite of El Niño. It's a colder than normal condition in the equatorial Pacific, and typically its impacts on the global climate are opposite. So again, I'll return to that Southwest U.S. example. During El Niño, we would tend to get wet conditions. During La Niña, we'd expect dry conditions.
8: What is it that makes it a super El Niño this year and not just a regular El Niño?
23: Yeah, it's again a great, really, really good research question. I think typically we get really strong El Niños like this when we get sort of a critical mass of subsurface ocean heat content in places like the Western Equatorial Pacific. You get a lot of buildup of warm water over the years. And then once those winds relax along the equatorial Pacific, that water sloshes back all at once and can lead to these really massive and sustained events.
8: Does a stronger El Niño mean stronger weather, or the places where it happens shift more?
23: Typically, a stronger El Niño will just mean a stronger signal. So really, the climate system is a distribution. I think that's the most important thing to understand. You know, you can get drier than normal conditions, you can get wetter than normal conditions, and that's all in part driven by random noise in the climate and weather system. What El Niño does is it pushes that distribution towards, you know, drier or wetter, depending on where you're at. So take LA, for example, take Los Angeles, for example.
8: Right.
23: During El Niño, you push that distribution towards wetter conditions. That doesn't mean that drier conditions aren't possible, but during a particularly strong El Niño, that push is, you know, it's much stronger, right? You're really going to shift that distribution towards wetter conditions, makes it more likely.
8: Okay, we've had stronger El Niños, super-duper El Niños before. What were those effects, and what might we expect given that?
23: I mean, I think there's going to be both positive and negative impacts for big, big, strong El Niños like this. For one thing, right now, a lot of the American Southwest is experiencing anything from moderate to exceptional drought. And so in this case, you know, a really strong El Niño that's going to bring a lot of rain to places like New Mexico, Arizona, Southern California, that is a reprieve. That could be a drought buster that could help us, you know, get over the hump in terms of managing really sensitive water resources. On the negative side of things, though, we are currently experiencing a really strong marine heat wave right now in the ocean along the U.S. West Coast. And that's exactly what it sounds like. That is a heat wave that's happening in the ocean, and that can have really negative marine ecosystem impacts. And El Niños have been known to exacerbate these sorts of events and help them stick around for a lot longer. So that could be sort of the negative side of this event. There's this massive marine heat wave off the coast of Southern California, and there's a lot of fisheries that are on alert right now thinking about the impacts of this El Niño on very sensitive marine ecosystems.
8: Now, we know that corals are affected by ocean temperatures, right?
23: Yeah, absolutely. Corals are super sensitive to the temperature of the water.
0: And so should we expect coral bleaching in this season?
23: Potentially. You know, El Niños do tend to drive marine heat waves around the globe. And if a marine heat wave were to persist or exacerbate in places like off the coast of Florida and the Keys region, where you have these really strong corals, it could lead to severe bleaching events.
0: Now, I know you study ocean heat waves. You mentioned ocean heat waves. What do you study? What do you need to know about them? What impact do they have?
23: Yeah, ocean heat waves are really interesting, right? They are these, you know, subsurface, you know, boiling of the water, so to speak. It's not quite literally boiling, but to maybe a passing fish or a seagrass or a coral, it's really uncomfortable. You can get, you know, strong heat waves that are something like 2 to 3 degrees Celsius warmer than average. And the difference, I think, between an atmospheric heat wave and an ocean heat wave that people might be interested in is that, you know, an ocean heat wave lasts a lot longer. It can last months, seasons, possibly even years, you know, whereas on land, we might experience a heat wave for a few days.
0: Mm-hmm. How does an El Nino change the ocean ecosystems? I mean, when it's done, do they adapt or are they permanently changed?
23: It really depends, right? There are some fish that are highly mobile. They can get out of the way. You know, they can go to their preferred thermal habitat and they'll be fine. They have high adaptation capability. But then there are other things that are, you know, more rooted to the spot, things like corals or seagrasses or what we call demersal or benthic fish species, things that live on the seafloor like crabs or lobsters. These things aren't mobile or aren't particularly mobile, you know, and they could really be impacted by strong ocean heating driven by El Nino.
0: We've heard about various Earth systems that are close to what we call ecological tipping points. Is there a chance that a very strong El Nino could push some system over the edge, something there's no coming back from?
23: That's a really interesting question. Certainly, climate tipping points are something that we're concerned about in terms of, you know, how climate change could irreversibly impact the way that we live our lives. I would say that right now, this El Nino is probably not going to be the primary driver that gets us over the edge on some of these tipping points. But as climate continues to change, you know, a really big signal, a really big shock to the system, like a future strong El Nino event, you know, potentially could be the thing that pushes that ball over the hump.
0: People should not be thinking of this as like a storm that is coming, right?
23: No, definitely not. It's not a weather phenomena. It's not that. I always go back to thinking about that Chris Farley skit from Saturday Night Live in the late 90s, where he refers to El Nino as this big tropical storm. And it's not like that. It's not a hurricane. It's not something that we can watch coming from afar. It's this massive shift in the way that climate is going to unfold over the next year and a half or so. And that can affect the way that weather is felt in your day-to-day life.
0: So my last question is, when will we know? How long for the models to firm up the prediction?
23: The models are very confident that El Nino is coming. I would say 80 to 90 to 100% confident that El Nino is coming. Right now, the uncertainty lies in how strong that El Nino event is, whether it's moderate, very strong, extreme. And that's kind of where the models are starting to firm up. Right. Give us another month or two, and I think the models will start to agree.
0: Do they tell us a date when it might be coming?
23: Typically, the models don't decide a specific date when an El Nino arrives, right? It's not a weather pattern in that way. It's more of a slow-moving transition. So I would expect El Nino to be declared officially, I would say, come this fall.
0: Wow. Well, Dr. Amaya, thank you for taking time to be with us today. Fascinating stuff.
23: Yeah, thank you so much. This was a lot of fun. Thanks for having me.
0: Dr. Dylan Amaya is a research scientist at the NOAA Physical Science Lab in Boulder, Colorado. After the break, sure, yawning is contagious, but yawning might actually do more good for your brain than you think. We'll talk with the author of a new study right after this.

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3: 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James Goffigan leads the Chicago Symphony Orchestra in the music of Grieg, Kreisler, Klein, and Haydn, May 21st through the 23rd. 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
4: This is Science Friday. I'm Flora Lichtman. A scientific mystery right under your nose. Yawning. Almost every animal with a backbone does it. Hopefully you are not doing it right now as you listen to this show. And here's the thing. It actually remains a mystery exactly why we yawn. But a listener awakened us to some new research that offers up some clues.
5: Hello, my name is Eileen. I'm from Houston, Texas, and I found some new findings about yawning and something about maybe whenever people yawn, the blood goes from the, like, to the brain or from the brain or something. Could you clarify that? It sounds pretty fascinating to me.
4: Yes, Eileen, we can clarify that. On the line with us right now is the scientist who led that research, biomechanical engineer Dr. Lynn Bilston at the University of New South Wales in Sydney. She studies how mechanical forces in the body affect our health. Welcome to the show.
6: Thank you, Flora. It's lovely to be here.
4: Okay, so why focus on yawning?
6: So we were doing some other research at the time that was looking at how breathing affects the flow of the fluid that sits around your brain and spinal cord. And I had a student who was particularly interested in yawning, and we put the two of them together and thought that since the breathing really changes that fluid flow, that perhaps yawning also will affect that fluid flow of the cerebrospinal fluid, as we call it, around the brain and spinal cord. That's where this all started.
4: What does this fluid do?
6: So cerebrospinal fluid, or CSF for short, is the fluid that your brain and spinal cord kind of float in. So it has two main functions. The first is basically to protect your brain and spinal cord when you're moving around. Otherwise, your brain would just be banging around from one side of your skull to the other as you move your head. The other function it has is to transport various metabolites and other waste products away from your central nervous system. So when you think and when you move and do all the things that your brain does, you generate, you know, byproducts, waste products from all of the chemical processes going on in your brain. And the cerebrospinal fluid helps to transport those away from the brain and then eventually out into the what's called the lymphatic system, which is the body's waste disposal system from around the body.
4: So does yawning change the flow of that fluid?
6: It really does. It was really fascinating. So what we did in this study was to actually use some sophisticated MRI techniques that have only recently been developed to look at the flow of both blood and cerebrospinal fluid into and out of the skull during a yawn. And what we saw was that the cerebrospinal fluid flows quite differently during a yawn. So it encourages the CSF and the blood to flow in the same direction during the yawn, which will increase the flow of those fluids out of the brain. So you get fresh blood flowing into your brain during the yawn and the deoxygenated blood, so the blood that's had all the oxygen taken out by your brain, and the CSF tends to flow out of the brain at the same time during the yawn.
4: Is it like squeezing it out like a tube of toothpaste? How should I picture it?
6: So it really just flows back and forth. At the bottom of your skull where the spinal cord comes out, there's a sort of a hole, which we call the foramen magnum, just means big hole. And the fluid flows up and down as your heart beats and your and your breathe through that. And what the yawn does is it increases that flow out of the brain as you breathe in during that early phase of the yawn. So it's interesting because you would think, okay, well, if it's just to do with breathing, then it would be the same as if you just took a deep breath. And it turns out that it's not. So we had subjects actually take a deep breath and move their mouth exactly the same. So deep, wide, open, gaping breath, we called it. Yes, exactly.
4: I'm making the face if you're listening on the video right now.
6: It's a great face. So try it at home if you want. And we thought that if it was just like a normal breath, if there was nothing special about the yawn, that the pattern of the blood flowing into and out of your skull and the CSF flowing into and out of your skull would be the same because everything else was looking the same. But actually that was not the case. For the normal breath, the deep breath with a wide open mouth, the blood and the CSF were flowing in opposite directions. And during yawn, they were flowing in the same direction. So that means that it's more efficient during yawn to get the deoxygenated blood and the, if you like, dirty CSF out of the skull and down to other places where it can be absorbed, both in the spinal canal, but there are other places in the skull that you also absorb that fluid. So it's helping to mix that fluid around, a little bit like a washing machine is mixing all the dirt around in your clothes, and then you have to wash it out at the end.
4: Mm, that's fascinating. So there must be something going on with the muscles of the yawn where you're engaging different ones or it's a different movement?
6: Yeah, well, we think so. So what's interesting is when we were looking at the MRI videos in real time, we both measured the CSF and the blood flow, but we also took videos during the MRI just to see what was happening because nobody had ever looked really at what the mechanics of the yawn were. And what we noticed is that for everybody, for a start, what goes on inside your mouth when you yawn is really weird. It looks really funny.
4: Like what? What's happening?
6: Well, people, they open your mouth up and then your tongue has this really complicated motion. Some people have like the tongue flicks up and down in a really complicated way. But what is interesting is that it's really consistent for each person. It looks different, but it's very consistent for each person. And in physiology, we know that when we see a very consistent movement like that, that's a very complex pattern of actions of the muscles, that usually means that there's what we call a central pattern generator, which is a little circuit, usually in the brain, in this case in the brainstem, we think, that actually drives that pattern. And that means that rather than having to actually generate every little motor instruction to each of those muscles, all the brain has to do is to trigger the pattern and it goes automatically. We have similar circuits for a lot of things like breathing and swallowing and even walking further down the spinal cord. So that's what we observed, and that hadn't really been seen before. And that explains why everybody has exactly the same pattern. It's even really curious because, you know, if you're sitting in a busy meeting or school or something and you start to yawn, what do? You try to close your mouth and stifle it. But we got people to do that as well. And interestingly, if they just closed their lips and tried to pretend that they weren't yawning, the same exact pattern was still happening inside their mouth. So it really is quite hardwired for everybody, which is just really fascinating.
4: That is fascinating. It's like a yawn fingerprint.
6: Absolutely. That's a good way of describing it.
4: Mm. We know that some of the brain's biowaste is implicated in diseases, neurodegenerative diseases like Alzheimer's. Does that mean that yawning might play a role in disease?
6: Well, we don't know that, of course. We do know that there are some neurological disorders, including some neurodegenerative conditions like Alzheimer's, Parkinson's, and a few other conditions, where people do pathologically yawn. So they yawn a lot. And the current thinking on that, which is not directly related to our research, but is that that's because of damage in those diseases to these same areas of the brainstem where that we think that pattern generator is. So it's not quite clear yet whether that's cause or effect. In that case, in the pathological yawning case, it's probably the effect of the disease rather than the cause of the disease. However, we do know that this clearance process inside the brain itself, so not the CSF around the brain, which, if you like, is the washing water, but actually inside the dirty clothes themselves, when we put the detergent in to loosen up the dirt and get that out into the water, if you like that analogy, then we do know that that part of the system of loosening up and getting rid of all the stuff inside the brain and sending it out to the CSF, is more active during sleep. Mm. Now, we know that people yawn the most, both just before they go to sleep and when they wake up. So it's possible, we haven't proven it yet, but it's possible that this is a mechanism for increasing the speed of that clearance and really clearing out the CSF system. So it's, the system is empty or clear for the stuff that comes out during sleep, but also to help get rid of stuff at the end.
4: It's like opening up the drain on your washing machine.
6: Absolutely. That's a really nice analogy. Opening up and clearing the drain out so that it's ready to take a lot of stuff. The other piece of evidence towards that, in fact, is that a lot of the fluid goes out through the spinal canal, as we talked about before, but also a lot comes out in a region just behind your nose, which, of course, is where all those muscles are that are really active during a yawn. So we think that they might act as a sort of squeezing the fluid out like a toothpaste, out of a tube of toothpaste, like you said before, and actually really help do that with the activity of those muscles. That remains to be proven, of course, but it's a really interesting idea.
4: Were you all yawning constantly while you were working on this?
6: Absolutely. So, in fact, in my lab meeting when we used to discuss this, we used to make the students and the people who were working on this actually always report back and tell us what they were doing at the end, because otherwise we'd all be yawning the whole meeting.
4: This is like another yawning mystery, right? Why it's contagious.
6: It is. And our study didn't really directly address that. So there are some theories out there that contagiousness of yawning is a social cue. Again, we do it before we go to sleep and when we wake up. So maybe it's a way of trying to synchronize groups. It is associated with empathy. So people who score higher on empathy traits in psychological testing tend to contagiously yawn more. And conversely, people who score more highly on psychopathic traits tend to contagiously yawn less. Just to clarify, this, of course, is not contagiously yawning, is not a measure that somebody is a psychopath. So don't go out and accuse your friends of that because they didn't catch your yawn.
4: Lynn, thank you so much for taking the time.
6: My absolute pleasure. Thank you, Flora.
4: Dr. Lynn Bilston, biomechanical engineer at the University of New South Wales, Sydney. And if you want to see an MRI video of what yawning looks like inside the body, that's what Lynn's team captured, head to our website, sciencefriday.com/yawning. And I will stop saying that word now. Speaking of the Y word, according to a new CDC report, about a third of Americans aren't getting the recommended 7 hours of sleep a night. Here to break down the findings and why they matter is Dr. Stuti Jaiswal, a sleep researcher at Scripps Research Translational Institute in La Jolla, California. Hey, Stuti.
7: Hi.
4: I mean, a third of Americans aren't getting enough sleep. I feel like I've seen this headline before, like maybe recurring for decades, actually. Is it just me? And if not, why does it stay so consistent?
7: Yes. So I think that number where it's about, 30%, 1 in 3, I mean, it may vary a little bit here and there, but really that is very consistent across the board from year to year. But I think one thing that you want to think about too, it's really easy to say, we're not sleeping enough. But really, I mean, sleep is a luxury, right? So if you're working two jobs, if you are, in the middle of graduate school, for example, if you are, at a different point in your life where you are not able to get those hours of sleep. So I think the question really too becomes, if you are someone who cannot get that recommended number of hours, then how bad is that for you, right? And is there anything that you can do to mitigate those risks? It was interesting because this study broke it down also by age and race, and you did kind of start to see some of the disparities in there, which, a lot of these are understudied. Black Americans reported short sleep duration of about 40%, so that's about 10 to 11% higher than the average population. And so that's really important to sort of think about, and it's an underexplored area in sleep, unfortunately. I think the other thing in there that was interesting is that younger adults, so that 18 to maybe 30, 40-year range, they're sleeping worse than we thought. I think we have an assumption that the younger you are, the better you're sleeping, but that may not be the case.
4: Right. I mean, and what are the health impacts of not getting enough sleep?
7: So there are a lot of them. I think one of the most worrisome is mortality is actually associated with short sleep. And so that's problematic. The other ones are probably ones that are very common. So metabolic disorders like obesity, type 2 diabetes, and of course, cardiovascular outcomes. So, you know, hypertension, heart disease itself. So all of the ones that we're trying to avoid seem to be associated with short sleep.
4: Do we know why that's the case?
7: You know, there are a lot of theories on that, but if you're not sleeping enough, you are putting stress on your body, right? So there is stress that happens when you are not getting enough sleep for a lot of different reasons. And so you potentially are increasing inflammation in other parts of your body as well. And that inflammation in and of itself can lead to a lot of the different health outcomes that we see, the longer term, like chronic health outcomes.
4: It seems like, you know, these watches and trackers are also giving people sleep scores now. How accurate are they?
7: So I actually don't know how accurate the sleep scores are because each one seems to be based in a different algorithm, potentially. I know from my own experience, I don't know that I feel like I match what the number says necessarily. But then also, if I look at my own sleep, it stresses me out. But I think that probably remains to be seen on how accurate those are. So the quality score, not sure how reliable that is, but the duration score is probably pretty reliable.
4: The duration score is reliable. What are the questions you're asking about sleep?
7: So I think one of the most interesting things about sleep is how we're sleeping from night to night. And that is also coming out in a lot of the research that's being done. So sleep consistency, we're finding also is mattering a lot. So you can have an average of 8 hours of sleep, for example, but are you someone who's getting 10 hours of sleep on the weekends and like 6 hours of sleep on the weekdays? So compared to someone who has an 8 hour, you know, every single night from night to night, 7 days a week. So that variation or that variability and also like timing, like what time you're falling asleep and what time you're waking up, those pieces of sleep consistency are important for health and both play a role. So duration definitely plays a role, but that consistency also plays a role.
4: Do you feel like you get enough sleep? Like, is your sleep hygiene A+ because this is what you do?
7: I'm a shift worker for my clinical job. So I work overnight shifts and I work really late evening shifts. My sleep is all over the place. I have no sleep consistency yet, and so this is why my sleep stresses me out if I look at it on my activity tracker.
4: My sleep too is much.
7: Terrible. I do. It's bad. I think some of the things, I know what tricks work for me, and I think that's important for people too. Like some people, temperature is really important. I mean, all these things in theory are part of your sleep hygiene. Yeah, keep it cold. No blue light or screens like 30 minutes, 60 minutes before bed, no caffeine.
4: But that's impossible, actually. Yeah. So we can just take off the table.
7: I know it is so impossible. And I mean, I'm totally guilty of it. But I think, you know, some things work better for some people than others. Like some people are not affected by the caffeine and they feel like they can fall asleep normally. If I have any caffeine after noon, I just, I'm awake forever. So,
4: Dr. Stuti Jaiswal, assistant professor at Scripps Research. After the break, nature's engineers are having a Hollywood moment. I'm talking about beavers. Can we learn to get along?

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2: 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That's this week on Latino USA.
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0: This is Science Friday. I'm Flora Lichtman. Beavers are having a moment.
1: Hey, what's your name, Beaver?
2: Babel?
1: You want to live here, you better learn pond rules.
2: What are pond rules?
1: Oh, I am clearing the rest of the day.
0: The new Pixar movie Hoppers is about a girl who, thanks to some far-out technology, is turned into a beaver. Goofiness ensues, of course, but it's really a movie about humans coexisting with wildlife, particularly oversized rodents capable of reworking landscapes in profound ways. So we wanted to ask, what's the status of our IRL relationship with beavers? It's complicated. And we might want to give it some thought, because according to my next guest, beavers could help humanity out if we let them. Emily Fairfax has spent her career studying these animals, and she's also the beaver science consultant on the movie Hoppers. She's based at the University of Minnesota. Emily, welcome back.
3: Thank you. I'm super happy to be here.
0: You've called beavers a geologic force. What do you mean by that?
3: Beavers are a geologic force because the scale they operate at, both in space and time, is enormous. Beavers are all over the North American continent. One beaver family is changing and shaping 2 kilometers of a stream, huge territories. And they've been doing it for 7.5 million years. They've been modifying things for way longer than people have been building dams or canals or any of our other feats of engineering.
0: That does seem amazing. I mean, are they good land managers? Like, do you think we should turn over public land to beavers?
3: They're great land managers. I think we should work with them on public land. We have our own interests to look out for. We are not beavers. But we could definitely collaborate with them a little bit more seriously. I think a lot of the times we don't want to work with beavers because they're pretty chaotic and we tend to like rules and order and plans.
0: What do you mean they're chaotic?
3: Well, have you ever seen a beaver pull a permit or draw a blueprint? No. They do not give you any insight as to how they're going to build, and they change in the moment to respond to their surroundings. They'll start their dam, the water will flow a little bit different, and they'll change their plan, and they'll change it again. And they are just constantly making the landscape incredibly messy, and it's that messiness that makes it resilient.
0: Well, yeah, why should we work with them?
3: We should work with beavers because we are facing what is probably the biggest challenge of our generation. Like, climate change is an enormous, difficult thing for us to deal with. And it might be too much to deal with on our own. So we need to work with nature. And we are so lucky that there is another engineer out there that has millions of years of experience doing exactly that, creating stable habitats, surviving climate change, making habitat for other species. We can put our human brains on stuff we're really good at and then partner with beavers for the things that they're good at, like creating biodiversity and stopping fires.
0: Yeah, I wanted to drill down on that, the wildfire resilience. And we covered this on the show a couple years ago in Colorado, where beaver territory did much better in a big wildfire. Do you see them as sort of key to wildfire mitigation?
3: Beavers are definitely key to wildfire mitigation. When you think about what North America used to look like when we had all the beavers of the past, it was 10 times as many as we have now. Every single stream was this bright green belt of vegetation. It was wet. It was difficult to burn. It would have been so much harder to have huge destructive fires back then. So bringing back beavers is about making landscapes that are resilient to fire, not just patches, but entire ecosystems, entire states. They're outstanding at this.
0: I mean, besides keeping things wet, do beaver dams have any other remediation effects?
3: Yeah. So after a fire, one of the big concerns is you'll have a lot of ash and debris and all sorts of things flow into the water and contaminate it. Beaver wetlands are really good at removing pollution, both post-fire and ordinary pollution from the water. They slow it down, it has time to settle to the bottom, and then it gets buried, which doesn't always sound like the best solution, but we bury a lot of our pollution too, so it's an acceptable solution for most people.
0: It's basically that by slowing down the water, those pollutants then can settle and, you know, they're not making it into an aquifer. Is that the idea?
3: Yeah, there's a couple ways that beavers can actually remove the pollution from the water. The first is just by settling it. So when you have heavy metals like lead and arsenic and cadmium or phosphates, which is an agricultural pollutant and a nutrient, those can latch on to these really fine sediments, sink to the bottom, and just get buried over time. They leave the water column. They're not going to continue to be in the water that we want to drink and recreate in. You can also have it be truly removed. So when nitrogen, for example, comes in as nitrates, another agricultural pollutant, That'll settle to the bottom. But then there's all sorts of really interesting little microorganisms that live in the bottom of beaver ponds that can process it and turn it back into inert nitrogen gas, send it to the atmosphere in a way that is not going to harm people or plants or cause an algal bloom. So they genuinely removed it in that situation.
0: Mm. I feel like we're in a pro beaver bubble here at Science Friday. So please burst it if needed, because I know it's not that simple, right? What is the state of the human beaver relationship today, where you work and where you've worked in the past?
3: We're getting better at living with beavers and acknowledging that beavers are really helpful for us, but we still struggle with them a lot. And I've noticed more and more that you'll find people who are excited about beavers in theory, but then a beaver moves into their property or place they work, and they're like, hold on, not here though. I don't want it to chew on my trees. It can go chew on someone else's trees, on public land trees or something. And that's a problem, because we benefit the most from beavers when we are living alongside of beavers, when we have beavers right on the edges of our towns, helping us remove that pollution from the water, when we have beavers protecting our communities from flood waves or from droughts. So we're getting better, but I think we need to get more comfortable with being in that chaos and seeing messy wetland environments and acknowledging that that's both useful for us in nature and also beautiful in its own way.
0: But also tricky if you're a farmer or if you have land that needs to be used for a different reason, right?
3: Absolutely. I think one of the pitfalls we fall into with beavers is asking people to just give up everything to the beaver. And like, the beaver now controls my land. I don't care if my driveway's underwater. Let it flood out all of my carrots. And that's not fair. It shouldn't fall on the individual to lose a lot of financial security. If you are relying on those carrots to bring in your income this year and the beaver floods them, that's not good. I would love to see more formal programs to compensate people for when they allow beavers to come back, because they are doing a service for other folks as well. A beaver on my land would help all my downstream neighbors with pollution. And that should be acknowledged financially.
0: Mm. I mean, but do you think that it's easy for humans to relinquish control, like to a 120-pound rodent?
3: 110, but absolutely not. In some ways, it's probably the worst animal for us to have to relinquish control to, because we already have this like primate brain fear of rodents. And we see them and we're like, oh, it's bad. Like, I don't want it to be there. And then nature has basically taken a rodent and made it enormous. And then we also have this primate brain fear of wetlands, because we're not particularly well suited for them. It's hard for us to navigate them. So nature takes this gigantic rodent and puts it in a wetland. And then it's the biggest prank for it to be like, surprise, here's your number one ally. Make friends.
0: This does feel like a Pixar movie.
3: Yeah, I think there's a reason they picked beavers.
0: Okay, obviously Hoppers is not a documentary, so tell me about this gig as the science consultant. What role did you play?
3: Working with Pixar was truly a once-in-a-lifetime experience, and I did a lot of things with them. Some of them were very familiar. I gave talks about beavers. I do that all the time. That's old news. But other things were a little bit different. I was taking teams of artists out into the field and showing them beaver ponds firsthand. I was watching early versions of the film when they were still hand-drawn sketches and providing feedback on, is this scientifically accurate? Yes or no? And if no, does it matter?
0: Give me an example of a sketch that you had to like give feedback on. Like the teeth were too big? What did you have to worry about?
3: The size of the beavers was actually one thing that we have a tendency to imagine beavers as quite small, like bunnies or muskrats. But a beaver is 40 to 110 pounds as an adult. So making sure that they are properly sized without looking monstrous on the screen was one of the things we talked about. Keeping the teeth orange was important. Making sure that they were appropriately round and awkward and cumbersome, because that's what beavers are. We don't need to make them something they're not.
0: You made this distinction. Like, is it factually accurate and does it matter? When does it matter for a movie like Hoppers?
3: It matters a lot if something is accurate, if what you're saying has potential to change how people behave towards beavers in not a good way. So what I really didn't want them to show was beavers eating fish. Beavers do not eat fish. The media has already done us dirty on this with The Lion, the Witch, and the Wardrobe, and that beaver family serves up a big old plate of fish. And that has persisted in people's minds. A lot of people reference watching that movie as the reason they think that beavers eat fish. And then we manage beavers to protect the fish, which doesn't make sense because they don't eat the fish. So we wanted to avoid the kind of myths. Oh, beavers eat plants. They eat the bark off of trees. They eat pond weeds, lilies, cattails, grasses, sedges, fruits. They love a good sweet potato in a rehab situation, but they certainly don't eat meat.
0: They're vegetarians.
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0: and said, you know, I'm going to go to grad school and study beavers. Well, I will find a job later that could potentially work with this path. But right now, I just need to understand this animal. So maybe this Pixar movie will be someone else's launch point, like that documentary was for me.
1: Someone else's Leave It to Beavers. Were you not in science? This is an aside, but what were you doing? How big of a pivot was it?
0: I was a weapons engineer, so it was a pretty big pivot. Yeah. Yep. I was working on weapons and had top secret clearance to work on bombs and was applying my science that way. And, you know, I had student loans to pay, and that's one thing that that path is really good for. But very quickly into it, I realized I just couldn't. I needed to do something that felt more aligned with my goals and my values. And I had always loved wetlands. I just didn't know there were jobs in wetlands. And that documentary let me see, you know what? These people study wetlands. Maybe I can too.
1: Wow. What an amazing story. And I wonder if your sort of like weapons military framework or background has allowed you to understand beavers in a different way.
0: No, you're spot on. I was a weapons systems engineer, so systems engineering was my domain. And I think that that has lent itself really well to beavers, because whenever you're looking at a system, whether that is something designed for destruction or something designed for restoration, there's a lot of pieces from a lot of disciplines. And you have to learn to work with the physicists and the chemists and the biologists and the economists, and all of those people are part of the system and understanding it. And that was exactly the same situation with beavers. I just liked the center of the system a lot more.
1: How often in real life do we get a happy ending in between beavers and humans living together?
0: We get a lot more happy endings with beavers now than we did 5 years ago, and way more than we did 10 years ago or 20 years ago. We have a lot of opportunity to grow, though, because for every situation that resolves really well, there's quite a few more that don't. And I know that we just need to keep pushing and reminding people this beaver is important. It's nature. It's a little chaotic. Give it some time. We can be quite impatient. We're like, when beavers are out trying to find their new territory, the little dispersing juveniles once a year, if one just passes through someone's property, sometimes they freak out and they say, oh, shoot, there's a beaver here. I need a trapper to get rid of it. The beaver would have left on its own within a week or two, but we're just so impatient. If we see something that feels wrong, it has to be solved right now.
1: You know what's weird? Emily, I feel like we're a lot like beavers. We are chaotic and we do remake the landscape to our own specifications. That's our whole jam.
0: We have a lot in common with beavers. I frequently joke that the only creature more stubborn than humans is beavers. And it sure doesn't do us any favors when both of us want to live right next to the river and we have a really different picture of what that should look like. But I think it's also good because sometimes it's hard for people to relate to animals or to understand them or to have empathy for them. But when people learn about beavers and learn that they have families and they just want to make a safe home for their family and they are very social and they're very smart and they're little engineers and they're kind of chaotic and they get the zoomies, it starts to feel a lot more relatable. And it makes us pause and think, Well, I get that feeling. Maybe I shouldn't, you know, remove this beaver or trap it out.
1: Emily Fairfax studies beavers at the University of Minnesota, and she was also the science consultant for the new movie, Hoppers. Up next, we're headed to Corvallis, Oregon, also home of Oregon State University, go Beavs, where people are trying out a solution to help beavers and people coexist. Joining me now to talk about it is Zach Ziegler, reporter at KLCC Public Radio in Oregon. Hey, Zach.
2: Hey, how's it going?
1: Okay, tell me about this beaver situation outside of Corvallis.
2: Yeah, so this is in an area called the Bald Hill Natural Area. There's a popular multi-use path there that, you know, starting in 2023, there had been some issues with a little flooding because some beavers had decided to move in on a creek. And, well, that led some nonprofits and local governments to search for a way to get a little coexistence between the two.
1: What was the solution to this problem?
2: So the solution was what's called a notch exclusion fence. And it seems like such a simple solution that it's kind of amazing. It hadn't been tried here in the beaver state before this. All that they really did was cut a little hole, like a notch in the beaver dam, and put a fence around it. And they cut that notch deep enough to where it got things to the level that they wanted. So at this

0: nice, easily accessed path wouldn't flood.
1: Can beavers fix the patch? Like, is this a long-term solution?
0: So this is going to be a pretty long-term solution. The fencing that is put around it, it's like chain link or chicken wire, and it does a pretty good job of, you know, letting anything like small aquatic life that lives in the creek that this is on, let it pass through, while the beavers seem to not be trying to build around it. They seem to be just kind of accepting its presence there and rolling with it.
1: Can you take me there? Give me a sense of what it's like, what this part of Oregon is like.
0: Yeah. So it's a really lovely area, you know, as you would expect in a natural use area. And as you would expect in Oregon in the Willamette Valley, it's very green. I got to see ducks and some salamanders and some other birds and just a variety of wildlife that had moved in. It was really nice. Really just kind of a lush green area that now has this almost marshy habitat that is really healthy for the area.
1: And this wildlife moved in because of this new wetland?
0: Yeah, once the beavers had built the habitat, we now saw, you know, ducks moving into the area and other things. And the folks that I spoke with there, people from the group that had done a lot of the work on this, they said, yeah, these animals weren't here to the extent they were before, because this was just a little tiny creek, and now it's a nice little marshland that is allowing for the habitat that is traditionally there in Oregon from beavers.
1: Zach Ziegler, reporter at KLCC Public Radio in Oregon.
0: Thank you.
1: Before we wrap up today, I'm looking for your parenting challenges. 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But what's your parenting pickle? 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I'm Flora Lichtman.
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6: This is WBEZ with a weather update. It's going to be partly sunny today with a high near 85. We do have a chance for late afternoon showers. Tonight, a chance for storms after midnight with a low of 63. This is WBEZ.
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8: From Futuro Media and PRX, it's Latino USA. I'm Maria Hinojosa. Today, a conversation with Pulitzer Prize-winning journalist Caitlin Dickerson about immigrant mixed-status families turning their back on the country they've called home.
9: Who does their choice to leave the United States actually benefit? What are the collateral consequences that we're not thinking about in this historic moment that we're living through?
8: And with the legal fight against abortion pills back in the news, we trace a network of Brazilian women who discovered a method to have safe abortions around the world.
10: For people who were pregnant and did not want to be, Cytotec's side effect was a solution.
8: All this coming up on Latino USA. Stay with us. No te vayas.
11: Live from NPR News in Washington, I'm Nora Rahm. Voters in Louisiana are casting ballots today. Races for the U.S. House of Representatives were postponed after Governor Jeff Landry canceled them following a Supreme Court ruling that the state's maps were unconstitutional. The Gulf States newsroom's Drew Hawkins reports Senate primaries are on the ballot.
12: Senator Bill Cassidy is running against two Republicans. One, State Treasurer John Fleming, once served as Deputy Chief of Staff for President Trump. And another, Representative Julia Letlow, who's been endorsed by Trump. At a campaign event in Lafayette, Louisiana earlier this week, Cassidy brushed aside concerns Republican voters may have over his vote to impeach President Trump in 2021.
13: So if somebody wants to be stuck in the past, I can't help that.
12: Cassidy says he's focused on advancing Trump's agenda, touting several bills he helped write that the president signed. For NPR News, I'm Drew Hawkins in New Orleans.
11: A rally is being held in Montgomery, Alabama, in support of voting rights. Mayor Stephen Reed welcomed the marchers.
14: Welcome to the place where it all started. 1955, the birthplace of the modern civil rights movement.
11: After the Supreme Court further limited the Voting Rights Act, several southern states moved to redraw congressional maps. The Nigerian government says its armed forces took part in a U.S.-led operation that killed the second-in-command of ISIS. NPR's Jewel Bright reports.
15: A spokesperson for the Nigerian military say ISIS global second-in-command, Abu Bila al-Minuki, and several of his commanders were killed in a joint U.S.-Nigerian airstrike on his compound in northeast Nigeria. Al-Minuki was the most senior ISIS commander in West Africa and the Sahel, and the State Department branded him a specially designated global terrorist in 2023. The operation comes several months after U.S. forces carried out airstrikes on ISIS targets in Nigeria, following claims by the Trump administration of targeted attacks on Christians. Drew Bright, NPR News, Lagos.
11: A court in western Iran says it's seizing the assets and property for more than 120 people for collaborating with Iran's enemies. NPR's Emily Fang has more.
16: At least 500 Iranians now, some outside the country, have been notified that their assets are being seized by Iran's government for collaboration, a term defined loosely. Some Iranians say they've received text messages saying talking to foreign media is tantamount to collaboration. Iranian academic Ali Sharifi Zarchi is one of those Iranians whose home and two apartments have been seized.
17: It might seem very strange in the U.S., in the Europe, that somebody tells, okay, your property is just simply taken by the government because of few tweets. In the Islamic Republic, behavior, it's very normal.
16: He had earlier written a post on social media criticizing Iran's former supreme leader. Emily Fang, NPR News.
11: This is NPR News in Washington. The largest commuter rail system in North America is shut down. About 3,500 workers at the Long Island Railroad in New York went on strike early this morning. Much of North America will get to experience the lights of Aurora Borealis this weekend. NPR's Alana Wise reports the lights will be most visible in Canada and the northern U.S.
18: Brilliant splashes of green, purple, and pink are expected to streak the night sky, and a rare treat for some stargazers. The beauty of the display belies the chaos behind it. The phenomenon is caused by energized particles colliding with atoms in the Earth's atmosphere. The effect, the streaky, colorful, psychedelic display of the northern lights. Canada and the northern U.S. will have the best view of the lights, but they can be seen from up to 1,000 kilometers away. Some of the states with the best views include Alaska, Wisconsin, Montana, and Maine. The best times to see the light display are just after sunset or just before sunrise. The lights are not visible during the day. Alana Wise, NPR News.
11: The Preakness Stakes takes place this evening, the second jewel in horse racing's Triple Crown. It's being held at Laurel Park in Maryland, a nearly 115-year-old track hosting for the first time. Its usual home, Pimlico, is being renovated. There is no clear favorite this year, with six horses opening at odds of 8-1 or shorter. And there will be no Triple Crown winner this year. Golden Tempo, who won the Kentucky Derby, isn't running. I'm Nora Rahm, NPR News in Washington.
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8: Welcome to Latino USA. I'm Maria Hinojosa. And before we start, a quick warning. Today's show has some descriptions of violence against women, so please take care. It is springtime in New York City. It's April 14th, and I'm in a studio near Times Square, and I'm here to meet up with journalist Caitlin Dickerson. We're going to be talking about some of her latest reporting about the increasing attacks on immigrants under Donald Trump. And our conversation feels more urgent than ever on this particular day because an alarming news story dropped.
23: The death of a Mexican man in ICE custody is raising questions about the conditions in immigration detention centers. In a notification to lawmakers, ICE says 49-year-old Alejandro Cabrera Clemente was found unresponsive last Wednesday at Wynn Correctional Center in Louisiana.
8: Alejandro was the 47th person to die in immigrant detention in 15 months under the second Trump administration. And just this year alone, at least 17 people have died. That is the highest number of deaths in more than 20 years. The consequences of Trump's escalating policies is exactly the kind of work that Caitlin covers as a staff writer at The Atlantic. She's been reporting on the issue since the Obama years, and she's one of the leading voices on immigration reporting today, and that work earned her a Pulitzer in 2023.
24: The numbers are startling. We haven't seen deaths this frequently, and the information that we're getting about the deaths feels very murky.
8: About 70,000 people are detained in ICE facilities across the United States right now. That's more than any time in U.S. history. And makeshift facilities are being built at record-breaking numbers.
24: And I guess I'm not surprised that we're seeing these high numbers of health and safety incidents and deaths because of just how quickly the correctional system has expanded. And in fact, wouldn't be surprised if it continues.
8: For this story, reporter Caitlin Dickerson helps break down the conditions children are facing in immigrant detention. We're going to talk about why some mixed-status families are choosing to leave the United States and why she believes the average person can actually do more to fight back. From raids to detention to deportation, there's a lot of data out there about what the Trump administration's crackdown actually looks like. The Trump administration has also repeatedly touted claims that nearly 2 million people have decided to leave the country and quote-unquote self-deport. But Trump has not backed up this claim, and experts agree that these numbers are probably highly exaggerated. What is true is that some people have chosen to leave on their own terms. And
0: that is where I'm going to start my conversation with Caitlin, because she recently published an essay in The Atlantic profiling a family with mixed immigration status and how they're navigating this tough decision as to whether to stay or go.
24: So my story with the Cruz family goes way back, because I first met them in 2016. I was at the New York Times. Trump had just been elected a couple of months earlier, and I was really curious about what mixed status families were going to do.
0: The father, Irby, is from Oaxaca, Mexico, and he's lived in the United States, in New York, in Harlem for about 25 years without legal status. Irby married Rachel, a U.S. citizen who grew up in Philadelphia in 2009, and they have two daughters, Anna and Sarah.
24: I went to their house one night for dinner, and I met Irby in person, who was also just immediately someone who stood out to me. He's got a kind of poetic way of describing his circumstances, and the situation was immediately so complex and so clear. This was somebody who did everything they could to try to get right by the American immigration system, and just again and again got doors slammed in his face. So I walked with them through this process of determining 10 years ago what to do. And ultimately, they ended up staying. We stayed in touch. But Rachel in particular had made a point to reach out to me when the Biden administration announced this program, Keeping Families Together, in the summer of 2024, saying, hey, Caitlin, it looks like E2B might finally get legal status after all these years. And then just a few months later, I got another message. Actually, we're leaving.
0: They decided to move to Oaxaca, the place E2B left more than 25 years ago, a place Rachel, his wife, and their two daughters had never even visited. Can you walk us through what led them to finally say, we gotta go?
24: And they made this decision in November, right after Trump was elected. And so people told them that they were overreacting and they should calm down, you know, that New York is a sanctuary city, that E2B has an American citizen spouse. A lot of people think wrongly that that automatically qualifies you for some sort of protection. There are more than 4 million American citizens and permanent residents who have a spouse without status and have no way of gaining one. So living in New York, just being so well established in the community, being homeowners, E2B was an institution at this Upper West Side bistro where he'd worked for more than a decade. Rachel was so deeply ensconced in the New York City public school system. And the girls, Anna and Sada, they're complicated because they are such proud New Yorkers, but they also love their dad. And when they understood how serious the risk was that he was facing, they were all in.
0: I'm thinking about actually the social impact that their departure is having here in New York. What's the kind of social impact here on the U.S. side?
24: So where to begin? Rachel and E2B had a lot of friends and had a lot of goodbyes to say that were really painful. I know for Rachel, she's not somebody who tends towards self-pity, as I think you can read in the story. She almost never feels bad for herself because in this situation, she knows she can come back and she can catch up with people. And really, E2B is the one who may never come back to the United States, who may never get to see his colleagues at the restaurant where he worked ever again, his neighbors in the community that he was close with. And Rachel's parents have really, really struggled. This is a really close family, but they, on the very early side, were very supportive of the choice because they knew it wouldn't be worth it to basically sit and wait for something terrible to happen.
0: Which would be another kind of trauma.
24: Exactly. ICE coming for E2B, whether it was at work, in front of the girls, it was going to be traumatic for everybody, and then land E2B in this immigration detention system, which is increasingly unsafe.
0: So they are now in Oaxaca. The family is together. So tell us a little bit about how they are doing right about now.
24: Crossing borders, it transforms you permanently. And I think people have no choice but to try to establish a new identity and a new place where they fit if they're forced to move home, or if they're forced to move for the first time, which is the case for Rachel and the girls. I think for Idvi, the transition is really specifically challenging because this is a man who's in his 40s, who spent his entire adult life in the United States. And now Idvi is going back to Mexico, where he had a lot of relatives, but even they feel like they don't know him. His relatives said to me, "We never thought we were going to see him again. We mourned him as if he had experienced a kind of death." He feels ill-equipped to be that support that he's been. And so he really feels like he's starting over from square one, stumbling a lot and having to do it in front of Rachel and the girls, which is really hard. So it's going to be a long process.
0: And so the question, Caitlin, is when you have readers taking in the Cruz story, what is it that we need to understand about this moment in American history?
24: I wanted people to think about what we're losing. The debate around immigration is so often about people who want to come to the United States and should we let them come in? And so I think a question that the Cruz family story raises for me is, who does their choice to leave the United States actually benefit? What are the collateral consequences that we're not thinking about in this historic moment that we're living through? The ones that aren't as visible or aren't necessarily as dramatic. You know, Idvi wasn't, he didn't have his car window smashed. He wasn't dragged on the ground or thrown into a detention center. But his loss and his family's loss is still a really significant one. Does that serve us as a country?
0: Coming up on Latino USA, we talk about Caitlin's recent reporting on the abuses that are happening at facilities like Dilley in Texas.
24: What reporters have found in looking at 911 logs and reviewing internal ICE records is that lots of kids are not getting the emergency medical care that they need until way too late, which can be really, really dangerous.
0: Stay with us. No te vayas.
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0: It's Latino USA. I'm Maria Hinojosa. I'm going to continue my conversation now with Pulitzer Prize winner Caitlin Dickerson. And we're going to talk now about the conditions inside the Dilley Family Immigration Detention Center in Texas. This is a place where children and families are held. Children just like little Liam Conejo Ramos. You might remember an image of Liam that went viral. The 5-year-old was standing outside in the snowy, frigid weather in Minnesota. He was wearing that famous blue bunny hat after his father had been detained by ICE. Then there was another photo that was released of Liam.
24: When I saw the photo of Liam, I think it was just a week after he'd arrived at Dilley. He was in this lethargic state, kind of half awake, half asleep. His mom said, he told reporters that he wasn't eating, that he'd been vomiting. It was the look of a child that I've seen many, many times in detention facilities. So I think I was experiencing this dissonance where So many people became invested in Liam's story after they saw the first picture of him looking scared, but looking bright-eyed and healthy outside of his house when he was detained, and then could not believe this transformation. He's in this facility that's in a remote plot of land in the hot Texas. It's in both a desert and a floodplain, believe it or not. So it's a really inhospitable environment. And ironically, Dilley was opened and intended to kind of be a humane alternative to past failed experiments with family detention. It opened in 2014 under the Obama administration, but consistently again and again since then, we've seen in ICE's own accountability offices have found many issues there with regard to the availability of healthcare, with the consistency and the quality of the food, the drinking water. And then too, I think part of what we could see in that picture of Liam was also emotionally what goes on for a child in detention. And it's the shock. I mean, there are lots of child welfare experts, some who've been employed by the government, who've analyzed these facilities and found that there really is no way to detain a child without harming them.
0: And this is a detention center for children. And also underscoring, it was opened under the Obama administration. Biden closes Dilley, but then Trump pretty much immediately opens it. What is different in terms of what's happening at Dilley now?
24: A lot of the issues that we're talking about at Dilley right now are longstanding issues. I think some newer or exacerbated phenomena that have stuck out to me are, it seems like the staff, and this may have to do with the rapid turnover, staff don't seem to be responding as quickly when kids are having medical emergencies. So you have a lot of sick kids in this facility. We're talking about an environment with people from all over the country stuffed together in one place. And overnight, basically, kids become sick when they get to Dilley. That's expected. But how does the staff respond? What reporters have found in looking at 911 logs and reviewing internal ICE records is that lots of kids are not getting the emergency medical care that they need until way too late, which can be really, really dangerous. Another is the length of time that people are spending inside of Dilley because of a longstanding federal court case. Families were only supposed to be detained at Dilley for 20 days maximum. And that was a court's way of trying to minimize harm to children who are detained there. Even though that ruling is still in place, the Trump administration has been fighting it in court and not following it at the same time. So when I published my story, I think the average length of time in Dilley was more than 50 days, may have even been 60 days. And there was a family that had been in there for about 5 months. And the hope of the Trump administration was to be able to detain more and more children and for unlimited lengths of time. That's the goal that they're working toward.
0: The children are being detained in our country without due process. So this is what you wrote. You said, detained children experience more stress than their bodies can handle and are profoundly destabilized by seeing their parents' fear and helplessness. And I'm wondering what you think or what you hope that people really understand about these detention facilities.
24: I think one thing that's important to remember, this facility is run by a private prison company. So what they do is prisons. And those are the types of conditions that you can expect. Dilley is interesting in that, as I mentioned, it was meant to be and kind of billed as a humane alternative for housing children. And so it has these amenities that on their face look kind of impressive. You know, there's a hair salon where kids can go and get their hair cut. When I visited at one point, they were offering a Zumba class for mothers. There's a daycare where you can drop your child off in 2 hour increments. If you have a meeting with your lawyer or you have a court date, these amenities on their face seem like, oh, wow, this isn't a normal detention center or jail. And yet, when I got there, you could immediately see that families were walking around looking almost sedated. It's so hot for one thing. It's immediately kind of dehydrating to be on the facility's campus at all. And the water, they say, smells like chlorine. People talk about mold in places where they go to get water, to fill up glasses or water bottles. And so people are scared to drink the water. Women are scared to make formula for their babies. It's a detention center that's kind of disguised as something else, in which everyone there can feel. I mean, there are correctional officers who are patrolling it constantly. They leave the lights on in the rooms where the families sleep 24/7. There's a mother I interviewed for a story who told me that her kid would throw up every time they would walk just outside the dining hall at the thought of entering. And I also interviewed a Dilley employee who'd recently quit his job for my most recent story, who said that every day they were cleaning up vomit in the dining hall. That weighed on him so much that he ended up quitting his job. So it's a very, very heavy environment, which again, I think just underscores the conclusion that was originally reached by DHS under the Obama administration. They put together this panel of experts who was supposed to recommend ways to improve the detention system. And they just came back and said, we can't do this. There is no way to humanely detain kids. And yet 10 years later, here we are.
0: So a lot of times, Caitlin, when people hear our reporting, it feels too overwhelming. So what do you say to someone who is listening to this or reading your pieces and saying, there's nothing I can do about this? It's just out of my control. It's too big.
24: I think when it comes to immigration enforcement, I think there is something that the public can do if they want to, right? I mean, that's their choice. Our job as journalists is to tell people what's happening, and then they decide what to do about it. That's how democracy works. On this issue in particular, where we know that the administration is acting in a way that conflicts with what public opinion tells us the public wants, we've seen change take place. Yes, a lot of money has been delegated toward this deportation campaign, and that train has left the station. But think back to family separations that took place in 2017 and 2018. That policy ended because of the public outcry. And similarly, after the chaos in Minnesota earlier this year, things slowed down. Things have changed.
5: Thousands of ICE agents and other federal officers will be packing up and pulling out of Minneapolis.
24: And I'm going to put an asterisk next to slowed down, because ICE is very much still trying to make as many arrests as they possibly can. But the most violent tactics that people were seeing in the streets and decrying, we're not seeing them anymore. And so I think that shows that this administration is responsive to what the public has to say if they're making themselves heard. And I think increasingly, Congress is also feeling the pressure to be responsive, which is perhaps even more important. I mean, Congress has the power of the purse and really has so much control over what ICE does. They have the power to demand that conditions improve inside detention facilities. A million things Congress could do, could say ICE needs to maintain certain standards for vetting new officers, for training new officers. Congress could establish limitations on who ICE should be arresting and who they shouldn't be arresting. So there is actually a lot of space, I think, for the public to, now that people are learning so much about immigration enforcement, make their preferences known.
0: How are you processing the fact that some of us have been waving the red flag, right, on the issue of immigration for decades and saying, this is happening in our country, and almost being dismissed because it was like, well, but those are bad immigrants and it'll never really impact us. And it's a small little slice. And the fact that mainstream American journalism actually did not come around to understanding ICE deportations, family separations, cruelty, deaths in detention camps until it feels like just now.
24: I mean, mainstream media has been unequivocally and woefully behind on this issue for a long time. So in a way, I'm not surprised by the fact that the issue went ignored for so long. I think it's great. I sort of can't believe how many people are covering immigration right now and doing an incredible job. And it's like, wow, the country is so much more knowledgeable for the fact that there's an army of people who are now focused on this issue. It is interesting, though, that the concerns people are raising are so old. And I think the question now, which we've both heard again and again, it happens cyclically, is, will there be a change? And so I think we've sort of been left at the altar a bunch of times on this issue. I don't know that there actually will be a change, but I think that it's been amazing to see how much people are learning because journalism is actually doing its job.
0: Caitlin Dickerson, thank you so much for joining us on Latino USA.
24: Thank you so much for having me.
0: That was Caitlin Dickerson, a staff writer at The Atlantic. And now, another story in the headlines, this time about abortion pills. It's been almost 4 years since the U.S. Supreme Court overturned Roe v. Wade. And since then, the attacks on reproductive rights haven't stopped. Abortion medication is now the latest target of the anti-abortion movement, and their strategy focuses now on limiting access to one of the main abortion pills across the country. It's a pill called mifepristone.
6: Abortion rights now back in front of the Supreme Court. The makers of the abortion pill mifepristone filing an emergency appeal asking the justices to restore access to the medication after a lower court on Friday cut off mail order access to the drug.
0: The news broke a couple of weeks ago, and the Supreme Court temporarily restored access to mifepristone by mail. But the legal battle is far from over. Medical studies have proven that mifepristone is safe to use, while abortion pills today account for over 60% of all abortions in the United States. Mifepristone is often used in combination with another pill that's called misoprostol. And the World Health Organization has confirmed you can also have a safe abortion by taking misoprostol alone. So today, dear listener, we're going to bring back the story of misoprostol. It's the other abortion pill, and the story of the Brazilian women who discovered it. It's from our award-winning series, The Network, co-produced by Latino USA and NPR's Embedded. In the three-part series, hosts Marta Martinez and Victoria Estrada follow women across the Americas who developed a revolutionary way to have safe abortions without doctors in countries where abortion was banned or where access was very hard. And today, their impact is still felt globally, even right here in the United States. For this piece, Marta and Victoria take us to Brazil, where this new abortion method started.
7: It was one of those moments when people understand they're witnessing history. They remember where they were.
9: I was standing at my standing desk in my house, waiting. And
10: I just started crying at my desk.
13: It was totally surreal.
25: They remember where they were when Roe versus Wade fell.
26: The biggest change to abortion rights in the United States in nearly half a century is here.
25: The Supreme Court had made its decision.
26: A ruling that ends the constitutional right to an abortion.
7: While abortion rights opponents celebrated the news that Roe had been overturned,
27: we will abolish abortion.
7: Many abortion rights supporters feared the U.S. was going backwards.
10: Back to like the 1900s? Like, what are they going to take from us next?
25: Back to a more dangerous time.
28: This is an emergency. This is an extreme crisis. People will die across the country.
7: The day after the fall of Roe, 13 states immediately banned or severely limited abortion. Eventually, nearly half of all states did. And within a month of the ruling, dozens of clinics stopped performing abortions, forcing many Americans to travel hundreds of miles to get one. Other laws targeted abortion providers.
29: Are you scared?
30: I am scared, and I think a lot of us are, because there's nowhere else in medicine that is policed and regulated and now criminalized to such a degree.
27: You don't care if people die. Pro-life is a lie. You don't care if people die.
25: But not all abortion rights supporters felt this way.
31: Everybody was so calm in the network.
25: The network. It's what we're calling the diffuse set of people who are expanding abortion access in an unconventional way. They were not panicking.
7: This network, it's hard to even describe because it's not formal or centralized. There's no CEO, no headquarters.
25: Some people work together, but plenty don't know each other. They're midwives and nurses, grandmothers and friends.
7: This network crosses borders and reaches people throughout the world, from South Africa to Myanmar to Mexico and all over the United States. What unites the network is how they are expanding abortion access by helping women have safe abortions on their own without a doctor involved.
25: Their method grew out of a very small thing. It actually fits in the palm of your hand.
7: But despite being physically tiny, when it comes to reproductive health, doctors, researchers, and people working in this field say it's been
11: monumental,
9: extraordinarily important,
12: fundamental.
14: It's a lifesaver in so many ways.
15: It's the equivalent to the discovery of penicillin because it's a before and after.
25: But unlike penicillin, this discovery has not been universally embraced. Instead, it's the latest target of abortion restrictions that continue to make the news.
16: The future of abortion access could be impacted by a new lawsuit just filed by the Attorney General of Texas.
17: A long dormant federal law prohibits the mailing of any supplies used for abortions.
18: Possession could be punishable by up to 5 years in prison.
25: I'm Victoria Estrada.
7: And I'm Marta Martinez. We've been covering reproductive rights in the Americas for years now.
25: And when we started to see more and more challenges to abortion access in the U.S., we immediately thought about Latin America, because historically, Latin America has had strict abortion bans.
7: But as research from around the world shows, bans don't stop people from getting abortions. They just lead them to take more risks to end their pregnancies.
25: But nearly 40 years ago in Latin America, women developed an abortion method that was medically safe and effective, no doctor needed.
7: It all started in Brazil, where this method was born in the late 1980s. Victoria and I took a trip in 2024, and one of the people we interviewed was Jacqueline Pitanqui.
19: Hi, Jacqueline.
7: Jacqueline is a longtime feminist advocate.
19: How was your day?
7: And she lived through Brazil's military dictatorship. When the dictatorship fell in 1985, she fought to get women's rights into Brazil's new constitution. Because women at the time had so little say in their workplaces, marriages, or over their bodies.
20: So here in front, you have the Christ.
19: Oh, it's right here.
20: Right here. But
7: from Jacqueline's balcony in Rio de Janeiro, we could see what's probably the most iconic image of Brazil, the statue of Christ the Redeemer.
19: So you see it every day in the morning when you wake up?
20: I see Christ every day when I wake up.
25: Say hello.
20: Yeah, I say hello, Christ. How are you? Be good, Jesus Christ.
7: It's this huge sculpture overlooking the whole city of Rio de Janeiro. It's this constant reminder of the influence Catholicism has had on Brazil for much of its history.
20: For the Catholic Church, contraception has always been a key issue.
7: Until the 80s, many Brazilian women didn't have great access to birth control. Before then, in the poorest region of the country, women had on average almost 6 children.
25: We heard that some women just didn't know much about their own bodies.
7: This lack of knowledge had serious consequences.
20: The significant, let's call punishment, it was on women's bodies. Death or morbidity.
21: Okay.
19: Could you just count to 10?
21: Um, dois, três.
7: In the 1980s, Brazil's maternal mortality rate was higher than most of the rest of the world.
21: Eu vivi uma época que as mulheres adoeciam e morriam.
22: I lived through a time when women got sick and died of infection, died of bleeding, young women, extremely young women.
25: This is Dr. Rivaldo Albuquerque.
21: Sou médico ginecobstetra.
22: I am a gynecologist. I am a practicing Catholic, and I have been working with women's health since I was a medical student.
25: We visited Rivaldo in the coastal city of Recife in northeast Brazil. It's the poorest region in the country. When he started working in a public hospital in 1985, the state that Recife is in had the highest maternal mortality rate in all of Brazil. Rivaldo saw it every day in the emergency room, like complications from abortion.
7: Abortion was, and still is, illegal in most cases in Brazil. But that doesn't mean women were not getting abortions. Research from that time estimated there were between 1 and 4 million abortions happening in the country every year.
22: People who had the money could look for doctors who did abortions in clinics, in hospitals, with every safety precaution, using sterilized material.
25: In other words, people who had the money could go see a doctor who was willing to break the law for the right price. Those were not the women who ended up in the emergency room where Rivaldo worked. His patients had often gone to places that were less reputable and unsafe.
7: Others just tried to self-manage their abortion. We heard about lots of ways.
9: Herbs.
7: Teas or drinks.
9: Insertion of foreign objects.
21: Hastes de guarda-chuva.
25: The rods of an umbrella.
7: By the time women got to Rivaldo, they often had perforations in their uterus, hemorrhages, and serious infections.
25: Rivaldo told us about a specific case that has stayed with him.
21: Era uma mulher de 19 anos que já tinha dois filhos.
22: She was a 19-year-old woman who had already had two children. She came in with a generalized infection. It was a desperate condition, and we didn't have any background information about this woman. She wouldn't speak.
25: Rivaldo and the other doctors suspected she'd had an unsafe abortion, and so they decided to do an exploratory operation.
22: And when we opened the abdominal cavity, we found the uterus that smelled, pardon the word, rotten. It was a classic picture of an unsafe abortion. Since it's an illegal procedure, this woman must have stayed home for a few days or didn't receive proper medication.
25: And now, there was nothing the doctors could do.
22: Why did this woman die? I can tell you without hesitation, because she was black and because she was poor.
21: Porque era negra e porque era pobre.
0: Coming up on Latino USA, we trace how women in Brazil began to use an ulcer pill for safe abortions and how that method spread across the world. Stay with us. No te vayas.
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0: It's Latino USA. I'm Maria Hinojosa. We're going to go back to northeastern Brazil now, where Dr. Rivaldo helped poor women who had tried to have an abortion on their own, while other doctors chose not to help them. Producers Marta Martinez and Victoria Estrada are going to continue this story now.
1: Many doctors did not treat these patients well.
2: Women who had tried to have an abortion were the last ones to be treated during our shift.
1: So these women, they would be in the emergency room all day long without food or anything to drink. He remembers that some doctors wouldn't give the women enough anesthesia before their dilation and curettage, or DNC. So the women would feel the pain of their cervix being dilated and the walls of their uterus being scraped.
2: And the women cried out because of the pain of their suffering. Unfortunately, I heard medical staff say, when you did it, it was a lot of joy, a lot of pleasure. And now you're crying. You don't know what you did. You killed the baby.
3: One doctor told researchers at the time that his hospital was doing 2 hysterectomies a week because of so many botched abortions.
1: Some doctors went even further than insulting the women. In some cases, they called the police.
2: And the police would come all the way to the hospital and handcuff the women. They would chain them to the bed. Women were arrested.
1: Rivaldo says his hospital never let this happen, but he knew it happened elsewhere.
3: At the end of his shift, Rivaldo would make notes about his patients, who lived, who died.
2: How many births, how many C-sections, how many surgeries, how many abortions, how many infected abortions.
3: And around the year 1987, he noticed a change.
1: A big change.
2: Severe cases of infection, severe cases of hemorrhage, they disappeared.
1: Women were still coming into the ER, but they were showing up with new symptoms, much less serious ones.
2: Like an increase in body temperature, hyperthermia. And it didn't make sense because you couldn't find an infectious condition. Some women also had gastrointestinal symptoms. We realized that there was something different, and this made us a little confused.
3: Around the same time, a researcher named Sara Costa was working for Brazil's School of Public Health in Rio de Janeiro, more than 1,000 miles south from Recife. And she noticed another big change.
4: We were seeing this incredible decline in fertility.
1: Suddenly, women were having fewer children. But why?
3: It was strange, because there were no big policy changes to account for it.
4: Was it spontaneous use of oral contraception? How were they getting it?
1: So in the early 90s, Sara began talking directly to the women.
4: And we conducted those interviews over a period of several months and analyzed the results.
1: She and her team interviewed more than 800 pregnant women in 7 hospitals in Rio de Janeiro. Many of those women had come into the hospital bleeding. Hospitals in Rio and in other parts of the country had been seeing more cases like this in the past few years, of women who seemed like they had attempted an abortion.
4: We thought we would actually discover a lot more complications, serious complications. But most of the women went into hospital with bleeding, had a curettage, and left.
3: In Recife, Rivaldo had noticed a similar pattern.
2: We had a downward curve in mortality, a downward curve in abortion complications. And then there was a moment when you almost didn't see any complications of abortion at all.
5: Praticamente não via complicações de abortamento.
3: Fewer complications from abortion meant one thing.
5: Deixou de morrer mulheres.
2: Women stopped dying.
1: Or at least far fewer were dying. From 1986 to 1991, the time Sara and Rivaldo were observing, the World Health Organization recorded a 21% drop in Brazil's maternal mortality rate.
2: It seemed like magic or a better word,
5: um milagre,
2: a miracle.
1: In 1973, the same year that Roe v. Wade was decided in the United States, something else happened that transformed reproductive healthcare, but in a much more roundabout way. An American pharmaceutical company called Searle developed a new drug to treat gastric ulcers, kind of like Tums or Pepto-Bismol or Milk of Magnesia. It was a small, white, hexagon-shaped pill with a tiny figure of a stomach etched on one side.
3: Not a belly, the actual organ.
1: It's actually the stomach that makes me remember this pill.
3: It's called Cytotec.
1: And even though it was created by an American pharmaceutical company, the Food and Drug Administration was slow to approve it. Several years before being available in the US, Cytotec first made its way to Europe and then Brazil in 1986.
3: And here's where it's hard to know what is fact and what is part of the myth of Cytotec. Because in Brazil, this ulcer pill took on a new life. For starters, we know that the original Cytotec box came with a warning. But because it's been 40 years, people remember that warning differently.
1: Jacqueline Pitangui, the sociologist who says hello to the Christ statue every morning in Rio de Janeiro, remembers that the warning was written out.
6: It's that little paper that comes with the medicine that says you should avoid to take it if you were pregnant because it could cause contractions.
3: Dr. Rivaldo Albuquerque remembers the fine print more specifically.
2: There was a very clear paragraph that said that it should not be used in pregnant women because it could cause uterine contractions and lead to miscarriage.
1: So for people who were pregnant and wanted to stay that way, it was a very dangerous pill to take.
3: But for people who were pregnant and did not want to be,
7: WBEZ is supported by the American Foundation for Suicide Prevention, leading the fight to save lives and bring hope

0: it started?
1: No, it's impossible to know this.
0: Don't forget, we didn't have social media then.
1: There's no records.
2: It wasn't like there was a lot of incentive to take credit. Whoever did this was likely breaking the law.
3: Some speculate that it was a pharmacist or a midwife.
2: But even if we can't know the original source, we do know how the knowledge spread far and wide.
0: The women themselves.
4: Women said, ha.
5: I have no question of saying that it was from women.
4: Brazilian women.
5: Women continued taking it because it was another woman from her family who shared with her.
6: It was spreading by word of mouth.
3: This is a woman we're calling by her initial, R, to protect her safety, because what she did was and still is illegal in Brazil.
6: A woman who went through the process would tell another, hey, buy that, buy that.
3: The whispers about Cytotec reached R in 1986, the same year it came on the market in Brazil. And she thought it sounded a lot better than the first abortion she had been through. The type of dangerous abortion Rivaldo had seen time and time again in the emergency room in the early 80s.
2: The first time R needed an abortion, she was a minor, 13 or 14 years old, living in Recife. R was one of 12 kids.
6: We didn't have the talk about what sex was. I just knew that I was going to get kissed. I didn't know that thing was going to create a child. So I didn't know that a partner shouldn't cross certain boundaries.
2: When R started feeling funny and her period stopped, she confided in her older sister.
6: She sat me down and said, look, you're pregnant. There's going to be a baby and we have to find a solution because dad is going to kick you out of the house or he's going to kill you.
2: Her sister didn't mean it as an exaggeration. She thought her dad would literally kill R if he found out she was pregnant. He nearly done just that a few years earlier to R's sister. So it was dangerous for R to stay pregnant, but it was also risky to get an abortion, both physically and legally. R's sister took her to a midwife. And R remembers the midwife inserted a catheter into her cervix to induce an abortion. When she returned to her parents' house, she had very heavy bleeding and then passed out.
6: I actually fell on the bathroom floor. My sister picked me up, showered me and told my mother, I'm going to take her because she's having her period. It's very strong and she's weak. She didn't tell my father.
2: Our sister took her to the hospital. While she was there, doctors questioned her. They wanted to know if she'd done anything to cause an abortion. R kept denying she had, even when they threatened her with jail.
6: I said no, of course. I had to deny it. I was told to deny it. It was a crime that involved a lot of people, right?
2: R was given a DNC to complete her abortion. The doctors told her she'd nearly perforated her uterus and had been at risk of losing it. R stayed in the hospital for several days to recover, in a maternity room with other women who'd attempted an abortion.
6: All of them had done something, and the one next to me, she died.
3: A few years later, when R was 19 years old, she got pregnant a second time. She says a guy she had seen just a couple of times forced himself on her. R decided to have another abortion, but this time, it was a very different experience. Because of Cytotec.
6: It was for gastritis, so they sold it at the pharmacy like water. You just go in and say, hey, give me a box of Cytotec. Anyone could buy it.
3: The pharmacy she bought it from told her to swallow two pills, wait a couple of hours, then take two more pills until she finished six pills. He also gave her an instruction that was very common at the time.
6: Look, you are going to expel. When you expel and you're bleeding a lot, go to the hospital.
3: R went home and took the pills.
6: The contractions started and I had some bleeding.
3: She says the pain was strong, but not like with the first abortion. She was bleeding, but she didn't faint. She didn't have her sister by her side, but she was able to get herself to the emergency room. One thing was the same. The doctors, again, questioned her, and again, are denied that you had done anything to cause an abortion.

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5: I'm Janine Herbst with these headlines. Russia's President Putin is heading to Beijing next week for a two-day state visit with Chinese leader Xi Jinping. This comes just days after President Trump's visit to China. Voters in Louisiana went to the polls today to pick their candidate in the Senate primary. Republican Senator Bill Cassidy is facing two primary opponents, and today's vote will test President Trump's grip on the Republican Party. That's because he's backing a different candidate than Cassidy. And much of the U.S. and Canada will get to see splashes of green, purple, and pink in the Northern Lights tonight. Some of the best states to view the lights: Alaska, Wisconsin, Maine, and Montana. The best time? Just after sunset or just before sunrise. I'm Janine Herbst, NPR News.

0: That is all for this Saturday. 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
6: This is WBEZ with a weather update. It's going to be partly sunny today with a high near 85. We do have a chance for late afternoon showers. Tonight, a chance for storms after midnight with a low of 63. This is WBEZ.
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8: I'd never been to the San Fernando Valley. Sounded like an exciting adventure. I'd never been to the country, and what country there was. What I noticed that shocked me, people had swimming pools in their backyards, their own private swimming pools. How could they? Wow.
9: 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I'm Jay Allison. In this show, stories of culture shock and crossing boundaries, like comedian Cheech Marin as a boy moving into a new neighborhood.
8: And in the middle of the night, I woke up, I heard a sound. It sounded like our house was getting electrocuted. And I opened the window the whole way, and it was really loud now. And it took me a minute to figure out what exactly that sound was. It was crickets. A million crickets had replaced screaming sirens, which I heard 10 times a day in South Central.
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10: Live from NPR News in Washington, I'm Janine Herbst. Russian President Vladimir Putin is headed to Beijing next week for a state visit with Chinese leader Xi Jinping. The Russia-China summit comes just days after President Trump's own trip to China came to a close. NPR's Charles Maines has more.
11: Kremlin spokesman Dmitry Peskov acknowledged Moscow was following press reports of Trump's visit to China closely. President Putin's two-day trip to Beijing starting Tuesday now gives the Russian leader a chance to learn details firsthand. The Kremlin says Putin and Xi will also discuss pressing bilateral issues as well as key international crises. Presumably that includes Russia's war in Ukraine, where China has provided a lifeline to Russia's economy and to a degree its defense industry in the face of Western sanctions. The U.S. and Israel's war against Iran will also feature heavily, with China's appetite for Russian energy exports on the rise amid Tehran's blockage of the Strait of Hormuz. Charles Maines, NPR News, Moscow.
10: Voters in Louisiana are at the polls today for a Senate primary election that will test President Trump's grip on the Republican Party. NPR's Sam Greenglass reports Republican Senator Bill Cassidy is facing two primary challengers, one endorsed by Trump. Cassidy had voted to convict Trump on impeachment charges after the deadly January 6th insurrection.
12: Most of the seven Republican senators who voted to remove Trump in 2021 have retired. Cassidy is seeking a third term, despite Trump recruiting Congresswoman Julia Letlow to challenge him. Voters like Kevin Dupree say Cassidy's vote felt like a betrayal.
13: I'm the type of person, if you cross me, I probably won't trust you anymore. So I think his political career in Louisiana is finished.
12: St. Martin Parish GOP Chair Kelby Daigle says that's troubling.
14: Conservatism is about ideas and principles. And they always make it about Trump. What are you going to do when he's no longer in the picture?
12: Cassidy wants to repair his relationship with Trump supporters and tout his independence. This race will test whether that's possible. Sam Greenglass, NPR News.
10: In New York, thousands of rail passengers are looking for other ways to travel today after the Long Island Railroad, North America's biggest commuter rail system, shut down as workers went on strike over pay and benefits. Workers want a raise, but the Metropolitan Transportation Authority says that would force them to raise fares. Dwayne O'Connor is a railroad worker.
15: All we're asking for is fair wages. Record inflation the last few years. Our contract goes back 3 years. It's not going forward. So we went through those record inflationary years, and they're trying to lowball us.
10: The union represents around 3,500 workers, including engineers, signalmen, and trainmen. Governor Kathy Hochul calls the union's demands unacceptable, and New York City's Mayor Zoran Mondani says people should get ready for heavier-than-normal traffic. You're listening to NPR News from Washington. The USS Gerald R. Ford returned to Norfolk, Virginia today after nearly a year at sea, the longest deployment by a U.S. warship since the Vietnam War. The Navy aircraft carrier supported the U.S. war in Iran and the capture of Nicolas Maduro when he was president of Venezuela. The most advanced U.S. warship and two accompanying destroyers docked at the naval station with around 5,000 sailors waiting to see their families for the first time since last June. Defense Secretary Pete Hegseth welcomed them back, telling them, "Job well done." Much of North America will get to experience the lights of the Aurora Borealis over the weekend. NPR's Alana Weiss reports the lights will be most visible in Canada and the northern United States.
16: Brilliant splashes of green, purple, and pink are expected to streak the night sky, and a rare treat for some stargazers. The beauty of the display belies the chaos behind it. The phenomenon is caused by energized particles colliding with atoms in the Earth's atmosphere. The effect, the streaky, colorful, psychedelic display of the northern lights. Canada and the northern U.S. will have the best view of the lights, but they can be seen from up to 1,000 kilometers away. Some of the states with the best views include Alaska, Wisconsin, Montana, and Maine. The best times to see the light display are just after sunset or just before sunrise. The lights are not visible during the day. Alana Wise, NPR News.
10: And I'm Janine Herbst, and you're listening to NPR News from Washington.
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4: I was working with a personal trainer. I had signed up for a swim class when I saw a local news segment interviewing the owner of the Detroit Fly House Circus. 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
5: 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I'm your host, Suzanne Rust. 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
0: Live from NPR News in Washington, I'm Janine Herbst. Taiwan is pushing back after President Trump said he hasn't decided whether to go ahead with a major weapons sale to the island. Ashish Valentine reports from Taipei, Trump's hesitation worries many that he may roll back American support in return for concessions from China.
7: Taiwan's presidential spokesperson, Karen Guo, says U.S. arms sales don't just keep Taiwan safe, they help preserve stability throughout the region. Her statement came after Trump, fresh from a summit with China's Xi Jinping, told reporters he hadn't made up his mind on a planned $14 billion U.S. weapons package for Taipei that awaits his approval. China opposes U.S. arms sales to the island democracy, which it claims is its own territory. Trump described the sale as a very good negotiating chip and also suggested he may speak directly about it with Taiwan's president, Lai Ching-te. For NPR News, I'm Ashish Valentine in Taipei.
0: President Trump says the U.S. and Nigeria killed a top ISIS commander in Nigeria. Trump says Abu Bilal al-Manuski was second in command of ISIS globally and that its operation is now, quote, greatly diminished. Gun rights groups say they're more optimistic about their chances to overturn regional bans on AR-15 rifles now that the Justice Department has taken up that cause. NPR's Martin Costi reports the DOJ is now framing this as a civil rights issue.
8: Groups like Gun Owners of America have welcomed the DOJ's recent creation of a Second Amendment section inside its Civil Rights Division, which is now suing the city of Denver for restricting access to firearms such as AR-15s. On the gun control side, Adam Skaggs of Giffords Law Center says the DOJ may boost efforts to roll back such restrictions.
9: The resources and the credibility, to the extent DOJ is retaining credibility, of the government are significant.
8: The Supreme Court has not yet agreed to review the legality of local bans on semi-automatic rifles, but a few cases are reportedly under consideration. Martin Costi, NPR News.
0: Thousands of people rallied in Montgomery, Alabama today, the birthplace of the civil rights movement, to protest a recent Supreme Court ruling that weakened the 1965 Voting Rights Act. Stephen Reed is Montgomery's mayor. He welcomed the marchers.
10: Welcome to the place where it all started. 1955, the birthplace of the modern civil rights movement.
0: This as conservative states dismantle congressional districts that helped get black political representation. New Jersey Senator Cory Booker calls Montgomery sacred soil in the fight for civil rights. It's where the Reverend Martin Luther King Jr. spoke in 1965 at the end of the Selma to Montgomery Voting Rights March that ended in a brutal attack on the marchers by law enforcement. You're listening to NPR News. from Washington. Muslim funeral prayers are being held in the Maldives for a military diver who died while searching for the bodies of four Italian divers who went missing on Thursday. NPR's Dia Hadid has more.
2: The Maldives Independent newspaper reports that 43-year-old Staff Sergeant Mohamed Mahoudi died while participating in a search and rescue mission for the missing Italians. The paper reported that he had undertaken multiple rescue missions in his career, including diving to depths of 230 feet. The Associated Press reports that one man, a diving instructor, was found dead near the mouth of a cave some 160 feet below surface on Thursday, but another four Italians have not been found. The AP reports that the other divers may be in or around the cave, which lies off the Vavu Atoll. It's unclear why the divers went so deep. The limit for recreational diving in the Maldives is about 100 feet. Dee Hadid, NPR News.
0: In Italy, at least eight people were injured when the driver of a car plowed into a group of pedestrians on the main shopping street in Modena today. The mayor says four of them are in serious condition. Officials say the car, traveling at a high speed, eventually rammed into a storefront and the driver then fled on foot. Authorities say he's a 31-year-old Italian man who lived in the area. He was apprehended, though, after several people blocked him as he tried to flee, and he is being questioned. But so far, there is no word on a motive. I'm Janine Herbst, and you're listening to NPR News from Washington.
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5: The Moth is next. A reminder that Moth stories can include adult language and themes not always ideal for the younger set. 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

0: From PRX, this is the Moth Radio Hour. I'm your host, Suzanne Rust. You don't have to join the circus to perform acts of bravura. Life itself is a high wire act. We are constantly putting ourselves on the line, taking risks, and searching for balance. This episode features stories about finding your equilibrium when life knocks you sideways. Sometimes you just have to step out on that wire and be brave enough to go across. But sometimes, like our first teller, you just have to join the circus. This story was told by Tiffany McKinney at a Detroit Slam. Here's Tiffany live at the Moth.
1: Touch the mic.
2: All right.
1: Hey, this is scary. Okay. I woke up one morning, opened my eyes, and waited. I knew this morning would be the same as every other morning had been for the past 2 months. My husband and best friend of 22 years had passed away, and I waited for grief to greet me. I waited for my brain to start the same argument to just stay in the bed and not get up. But I did. I got up, and it was Monday. I checked my cell phone, and I smiled. My group of girlfriends, they were texting me, giving me messages of encouragement, telling me they were proud of me and sending me memes of hoops of fire, someone taming a lion, and a lady in a sparkly leotard flying through the air. The week prior, I had decided I had to do something to make myself feel better, something to help me find joy. And I was working with a personal trainer. I had signed up for a swim class when I saw a local news segment interviewing the owner of the Detroit Fly House Circus. Yes. So I said, ooh. But what I was really impressed about is they had aerial silks, and I don't know if you know what that is, but it's the fabric in the air, and you see the fancy ladies up there in their sparkly costumes swinging through the air, and I could just see myself in the sparkly leotard. So I joined the circus. That Monday was to be my first day of circus training, so I put on my T-shirt and my leggings, the uniform of circus people, I guess, and went down to the Detroit Fly House Circus. So when I got there, I mean, it was just a warehouse. I wasn't impressed, but I don't know what I expected to see, but I was still excited. And there was about a group of 8 of us, and as you can imagine, we were a very eclectic group down there ready to take circus classes. And so they divided the class up into 2 groups, and my group started first on the aerial silks. And you could see the silk in the air. It was so beautiful. It was purple, and the instructor walks over and pulls the cord. And I mean, it just dramatically, like, flowed from the ceiling. It was so beautiful. And I was so excited. So we stood in a line, and the instructor told us, he taught us how to hold and mount the fabric and pull ourselves up. So I'm standing last in the line of 4 people. And one by one, first person goes up, wraps their arm up, wraps their foot up, and pulls himself into the air. So eventually it's my turn. Now these people, some of them apparently had circus training prior to that day because they were up there spinning and doing all kind of flips and tricks. And I'm mesmerized, not thinking eventually it's gonna be my turn. But once I grabbed onto the rope and I felt, you know, felt the weight of myself, like, I promise you, it was not until that point that I actually thought about it, and like reality crashed. It like slapped me in the face. And I'm thinking, first of all, I'm heavy. Second of all, I mean, I'm probably the oldest one in this room. I was older than everybody, including that little instructor. And I'm out of shape, but I'm there now. So I'm holding on and I'm trying to pull myself up. And as I'm trying, I managed to get like 2 feet off the ground, but my foot is tangled up in the fabric and it's squeezing it so tightly and it hurts. So I kind of fumble my way down and I'm embarrassed and I'm sweating, okay, and I'm out of breath. But everybody is just kind of gracious and we just go with it. And the instructor continues to tell us how to do these other tricks on the silks. And every time, I'm last in the line of 4 and these people just get up there and spin around and make it look so easy and it's my turn and I'm out of breath and I'm out of shape and I'm so embarrassed. So about an hour in, we take a break. And at this point, I am just overwhelmed. I'm so humiliated, and I'm still sweating. And I just decided, first of all, I couldn't look anybody in the face. So I just said, keep your head down, get your purse, get in the car, go home. So I grabbed my purse. I walked out the door. I got into the parking lot. And I promise you, as soon as my foot hit the parking lot, I felt the Lord speak to me and remind me that this was my story. Nobody in there knew that every single day I was fighting for the will to live. Nobody knew how hard it was, and nobody else had that story, and I wasn't going to let them take this little bit of joy from me. So I wiped my face, I turned around, and went back to the circus. So the second half of class, we still have to finish the class, the second half of class, we learned tricks on a hoop. Now, when I signed up for this, in my mind, I thought, what? Hula hoop? Because I see ladies at the circus using a hula hoop. No, no. This is a thin metal hoop hanging about 5 feet off the ground from this thick rope, right? And, oh, God, here we go. I'm thinking I'm going to have my Rocky moment. This is going to be it, but that's not what happened. So the instructor starts again, and he's telling us how to, you know, get up on this hoop or whatever. And, again, I'm last in the line of four people. And it's just as hard. I'm struggling. I'm sweating. They even had to lower that hoop down 1 foot just for me. But let me tell you something. By the time I pulled all 230 pounds up on that little metal hoop, the entire class was cheering for me, including the instructor. Okay? I almost cried. I was so excited. So I had my moment. I took it. I closed my eyes and I leaned back and I pictured myself in this sparkly leotard. And when I opened my eyes, the little instructor is standing there. He's like, "You want me to take your picture?" "No, sir. I know this is not look like anything like what it does in my head. Just leave me be." So needless to say, life is still not what I expected it to be. It's still messy. It's still hard. I still have to be reminded that this is my story and I get to walk it out however I choose. But I know how to find joy even in the hard things. And while I finished that 6-week class, I did not return to the circus. Instead of hoping for a sparkly leotard, I just went to Target and bought one.
0: That was Tiffany McKinney. She is an entrepreneur and speaker. Tiffany has given up the hoops and silks, but she has other goals. Every day she looks for people she can encourage. She feels privileged to share the knowledge that hard things, terrible things can happen, but she believes that you can still find joy on the other side of it. On that note, Tiffany says that she is on a never-ending quest for a piña colada and a palm tree. To see a photo of Tiffany, head to themoth.org in the radio extras. There are moments in life when just being who you are is an extreme act of bravery, an act of defiance. Our next story was told by Dave Lara, who shared it at a Moth main stage in New London, Connecticut, where we partner with Guard Arts Center. Here's Dave.
2: In the olden days, it was mostly men that went to war. And in fact, the term band of brothers comes from that old time period. They were men that had similar life experiences, wives, children, regular jobs. They were drinking buddies. And you can depend on these band of brothers to get you through the worst that war threw at you. My mother died, and an absent father made a life-changing event for me. I was 17, and the juvenile courts of Los Angeles declared me an adult. They called me emancipated. So I took my emancipated ass and I joined the Navy. But I didn't have a band of brothers. I was a criminal. Being gay had laws against my existence. There were penalties that included jail, whether I was in or outside of the military. There were witch hunts looking for me and my kind. But I had no choice. I made it through boot camp and was assigned to hospital corps school to become sort of a nurse, Not quite a doctor, but most definitely a bedpan washer. I joke, of course. A hospital corpsman does what a doctor does to save a man's life in the field. After I finished, I got orders to the USS Repose, a hospital ship off the coast of Vietnam. Most of my time would be on that ship. I was lucky. I remember it was raining when I landed in Vietnam, and with the red mud and green uniforms of the Marines, everything became sepia-toned, like in the movie Wizard of Oz, with its friends of Dorothy's. My ship wasn't on station, so I had to spend like 12 days up at an aid station near the DMZ called Dong Ha. Two corpsmen, Matt and Joe, were assigned to me and got me up to speed on my temporary duties. Matt was a short, stocky, blonde, cute little and he was battle-hardened and strong. That was in love. Joe, a big, burly Polish guy, well, he had a droll sense of humor. He was so much fun to be around. They happened to be gay. Yeah, even then we had gaydar. It usually started with the question, so do you have a girlfriend? In war, you make friends fast. And so as I reported to my ship, we agreed that we were going to get together somehow. And that opportunity came quick. The Repose, my hospital ship, was scheduled to spend R&R in Hong Kong for New Year's Eve. Joe and Matt got the time off, joined me and two other gays that I'd found on the ship at the Hong Kong Hilton. We rented a double suite, and we spent the whole night talking about what it was like being gay. It was the first time we had ever been around our own kind. When the others went back to bed, finally, Matt and I stayed up talking seriously. If two men could make a life together, society said that we were either insane or criminals. We didn't even know if our love was valid. Matt eventually went to bed saying he just wished he could find someone to love. It was there that we called ourselves The Group, and that's with a capital T, based on a novel by Mary McCarthy. It's the story, a very campy story, of women who meet at Vassar, and then we follow them through their life, and the principal themes being job discrimination, sexism, and men, like us. It was rough because I always lose my train of thought at some point. Oh, yeah. The group became our band of brothers. We had shared experiences, things that we knew about. And like our straight compatriots, our band of brothers got us through the worst of war, the pain, the suffering, and the dying. It was a tradition at the time for sailors to buy Zippo lighters and have their ship name, their job title, their base etched on those lighters. We had ours etched with the group, and our bond was sealed. I mentioned Band of Brothers because we were seeing the worst of war. Matt and Joe, every day at Dong Ha, were under constant rocket attacks. I, on the ship, was seeing suffering and pain. it became routine for men to die in my hands. My 13 months were up, and I once again joined Matt and Joe at Dong Ha to spend my last week in Vietnam before going back to the world. Second day I was there, Matt and I found ourselves alone as we came off a shift. And he said, "David, why haven't we ever made love?" I laughed and I go, "Dude, we haven't had a chance." But he asked, "You want to, don't you?" And I leaned in and kissed him. A few days later, a dust-off, a medevac, was needed at a base very close to the DMZ. It was called Khon Tien. And the unit up there were known as the Walking Dead. Matt went on one chopper, I went on another. Joe was already up there. We landed, and we began to load the wounded. A rocket hit the chopper that Matt had come in on, and he was standing at the door and was blown several feet. I ran to him. I knew he was dying. And as I looked at him, he had glistening tears in his eyes. And I told him, "I wish we could have been lovers. I love you, Matt. I love you." Joe and some Marines were gathered around. Nobody cared that two men could love each other, not there. And then Matt died. He just died. I bent my head on his chest, crying. I could hear Joe say, "Come on, Dave, you gotta go." He pointed to the chopper I'd come in on. He said, "Its rotor blades are spinning like crazy. If you don't get going, it's gonna get blown up too." I just stared at him. He grabbed my chin and he made me look at him and he goes, "You've been here long enough. You know how this works." And then he whispered, "The friendship's over. Now go." I searched Matt's pockets, looking for that Zippo, the one inscribed with the group and its capital T. It was 1967, and when I went home, I was alone and in pain, and I don't remember anything of my trip going back to the world. In 1970, the witch had caught up with me. I was stationed at Quantico, Virginia. And I was discharged for the crime of being a homosexual. It was less than honorable. I packed my uniforms and the 5 medals I had been awarded into my sea bag. And as I left the base for the last time, I threw it into a dumpster. I had been so proud of my medals, but my less than honorable discharge erased them from my service record. I went to Arlington where Matt is buried, and I promised him I would do something to change the world so that men like he and I could serve honorably. In the 1970s, I became a soldier in the gay rights movement, and I helped establish the first gay men's service center in Los Angeles. In the 80s, I joined an AIDS activist group called ACT UP And we were petitioning the government to find treatments for the disease. And in the 2000s, I became members of veterans groups of Iraq and Afghanistan veterans to show by my presence that you could survive what war does to you. I still have Matt's Zippo. It's the same shape as his tombstone, like all the headstones there at Arlington. You know what? I'm not bitter. The Navy gave me more than it took. It gave me wisdom. It gave me Matt. And I have kept Matt's lighter as a reminder of the best time of my life and of a man I still love. Thank you.

0: That was Dave, Laura. Dave came to us through the Moss Community Program via a workshop that we held with veterans in media and entertainment. Dave, who writes novels and performs, describes himself as a retired 79-year-old Mexican-Jewish high school dropout who is trying to stay relevant. While Dave says he can't do all that he used to, he still considers himself an activist. He still shows up in veteran circles, sharing the story of the group, making sure people know that men like them were always there and died for this country just like everyone else.
1: I've been asked, what would I say to Matt if I could sit down with him right now? This is such a painful question. Do I speak to him as the young man I was, or the old man I've become? Because he is forever young to me. I'll answer as the old man. And I would lean into my friend Matt and say, don't worry, my sweet boy. We would have had our chance at love. We did change society, not completely, but enough that what you and I thought was impossible in our youth became real. The journey was brutal. Our small band of brothers, the group, those men didn't achieve acceptance for themselves in life. They never found the strength to fight society. They could not break out of the mold that they had built for themselves. But I did. And I know you would have been right beside me as I fought every single day for the rights and respect you and I deserved. I love you, Matt. I always will.
0: That was Dave Lara. To see some photos of Dave from the time of his story, go to our website, themoth.org. In a moment, pushing the limits and pushing your luck when the Moth Radio Hour continues.
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0: From PRX, this is the Moth Radio Hour, and I'm your host, Suzanne Rust. How far would you go to get your colleagues to like you? Martha McBrier went full tilt, and she shared her adventure at a London Grand Slam. Here's Martha, live at the Moth.
7: Everybody likes me. I am so nice. I'm actually scary. And I've always been proud of that. And in 2004, I took a community development job in a little Scottish village called Twecker. I was advised not to take the job. I was told they don't like outsiders. They will not like you. And I thought, well, that's not going to happen. So So I start the job and it becomes evident that I'm roundly despised. I tried everything to please them. They wanted to learn first aid. I set up a 12-week course. None of them attended. A guy had a heart attack in the foyer of the centre and I got the blame. I set up a breakdancing class for the young people and the trainer left because the kids defecated on the bonnet of his car. I asked the women in the mother and toddlers group if they would not smoke round the babies. And they sent round a petition demanding I stopped interfering. It was very, very stressful. And one morning, one of the committee came in and said, "We're holding a gala in a few weeks. We do it every year to raise funds. Can you bake?" And I can't say that I can't bake, because this will be another reason they've got to hate me. And before I even knew what I had said, I said, "Oh, I'm not doing a bake sale. I'm doing a parachute jump. I've got a lot of sponsors, so..." She said, "I'll tell the rest of the committee." They all came in and they said, "Would you like to choose the gala queen?" The ultimate respect. I had won them over. One small issue. I suffer from severe vertigo. I am terrified of heights. I can't even look up at a balcony. That's how badly it affects me. But I can't back out. And I tell my sister, and she says, "Are you crazy? This is so dangerous. Why would you do that?" She says, "Come on, would you rather be disliked or dead?" And I said, "Well, dead, obviously." She says, "Okay, I'll go and get a headstone tomorrow. Here lies Martha, she was liked." I said, "That would be great." So the people in the village all start being nice to me. They bring me lunch. We have banter. They give me a nickname, Jumper. So I cannot back out. The time comes to do the jump. I do 2 days of safety training. And the instructor said, "Your parachute should open. If it does not, punch, and your safety parachute should open. If that does not open, you will plunge to your death in 11 seconds. That seemed like a really long time, man. I saw the plane. It was about the size of a coffee table. And it had no door. So I vomited for 2 hours. But I went in and I was crying, sobbing with fear. But at 3,000 feet, I jumped from the plane. And my parachute opened. And it was so blissful. It was wonderful. And I came over all Louis Armstrong. And I said, "Oh, Scotland's really pretty. And I can fly." And just at that, a quite powerful gust of wind blew me. And I couldn't steer past it. And I thought, yeah, this is when I die. But I landed about 24 miles away in the grounds of a lesser-known Scottish castle. And I was chased for some time by a rather troubled bull, but it was still one of the best experiences of my life. and I raised £1,000. But within 48 hours, they reverted back to hating me again. So I resigned. And they got me a leaving card with no signatures in it. And a few years later, I met one of them in town, and she said, "Oh, it's so lovely to see you. What a shame you left. We always liked you." Thank you.
0: That was Martha McBrier, a Scot living in London whose passions are belly dancing, watching true crime, and critiquing the neighbor's recycling. After losing her hearing, she struggled with confidence until she discovered the power of true storytelling. Martha said that the moth gave her her voice back. When Martha reflects on that event, she said that the first thing that comes to mind is an intense feeling of peace while she was in the air and how that moved her to tears. But then she cringes when she remembers that she did something that dramatic to get people to like her. Her last brave act was a hill walk with a friend up Ben Lomond Mountain in Scotland, with inadequate equipment, no sense of direction, and a false sense of optimism. Even when she slipped and fell and dangled from a snowy rock, sobbing with fear, Martha said that she didn't have the heart to tell her friend that she really wasn't enjoying the experience.

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0: From PRX, this is the Moth Radio Hour. I'm Suzanne Rust. As we end this hour, we have a final exploration of the ways in which life continually challenges us to find our balance and recalibrate. Our last story was told by Arshia Kapadia, who shared it at a main stage in New Brunswick, where we partnered with the State Theater, New Jersey. Here's Arshia, live at the Moth.
1: Good evening. How are you doing today? So, my name is Arshia, and I'm made in Bombay, India, where I spent most of my life. I'm an only child, and my mom was a single parent, a teacher. Ammi had a deep love for life and all the finer things in life. Her sari collection was absolutely beautiful. She collected saris from all over India. Her jewelry collection was fabulous, much coveted. She actually had so many incredible pieces that all of her cousins often borrowed some of them and never returned it, so maybe I should follow up on that. I remember the house was never empty. She loved cooking, she loved feeding people. Sometimes, you know, people were almost sitting on top of each other fighting for that last scoop of biryani. But I think not a lot of people are aware of this, that Ammi had a secret addiction. She was a lover of lipsticks. Her eyes lit up like diamonds when she saw a tube of lipstick. Shiny, creamy, beautiful, glistening, just waiting to be applied. Her favorite colors were the darker reds, the maroons, the rusts. Shinier the better, I think, was her motto. But I think what she really wanted and lusted were those elusive foreign brands that we didn't get in India back then. They came encased in these shimmery golden tubes, and you were dependent on your foreign relatives to, you know, hustle them into the country for you. So she had made a pact with one of her cousins who lived in London. His name was Khalik, Khalik uncle. We Indians call everybody uncle and auntie, so just roll with that. So Khalik uncle came over the Christmas holidays every year, and without fail, he would bring one of her favorite brands, which was Max Factor. Right before he arrived, a letter would arrive in the mail in which he would write, "My dear Naseema, I'm coming as usual over the Christmas holidays, and I'm bringing the latest shade of Max Factor with me." Ammi would be counting down the days, and along with her, so would I. Ammi passed away when I was 13. She had stage 3 breast cancer, and she didn't survive that very long. Within a year, she was gone. It was imminent. Since she passed away at around 10 p.m. in the night, and it's customary to bury the dead after one of the 5 obligatory prayers in the Islamic tradition, it was decided that we would bury her in the morning after the first prayer of the day. So we brought Ammi's body home, and it was kept on these huge chunks of dry ice in the room that I shared with her. I remember standing in that room, seeing her body and wondering, what should I do now? Was there some playbook that people forgot to give me? What should a 13-year-old do? Should I be like lamenting, crying my heart out, or should I be all strong and silent and pretend to be this really strong, stoic girl? I didn't know. My mother, she has 4 brothers, and it was decided that they would raise me after her death. So I remember my eldest uncle, who I call Mamujan, he came into the room at this point. He came over and he held me and he said, "Arshi, take all the time you want tonight. No one will disturb you." I remember standing in that room, wondering what to do. People kept drifting in and out of the room to pay their last respects to her, but also to check in on me. But they left me alone mostly to my own thoughts. They say the darkest hour of the night is right before dawn. I was dreading dawn. I was hoping the sun would never rise. The night was stretching endlessly ahead of me, and at some point, I think I dozed off. And then I heard the birds chirping, the first glimmer of sunshine through the curtains. I got up from the floor and I walked over to Ammi's dressing table I looked at her precious lipsticks and I wondered, what will become of you now? Then I heard my eldest uncle Mamujan quietly tiptoe into the room. He came over to me and he said, it's time. In that moment, all I wanted to do was run back to Ammi's dressing table, grab one of her favorite lipsticks and paint her red lips one more time just before she left the house. So I asked my uncle, may I? And he said, sorry, beta, but that's not allowed. Just say a quiet prayer and let her go. So I said, surely we belong to the Almighty, and to him we shall return. And they took her away. The next night after Ami's passing away was the longest night of my life. Grief was everywhere I looked. Even the pillows were crying. I remember my nani, my maternal grandmother, she told me once, you know, Arshi, God is so merciful. Right before he sends the angel of death to take someone's life, he first sends the archangel Gabriel. You know why he does that? Because he doesn't want to scare the servant with the face of death. He just wants to give folks a gentle heads up. Okay. Maybe. I love my grandmother. But this story doesn't make any sense. How can God be the most merciful one when he was showing so much cruelty to me, a mere 13-year-old? I didn't know what to do. But maybe, just maybe, let's consider this. Maybe that was the grand plan, that Ammi would go first and then this beautiful angel, Gabriel, would show up and take me to her to the other side. That would just work out perfectly because I didn't want to live without her, not for a single minute. I sat down waiting for Gabriel, no sign of him. And then I remembered my plan B. Oh yeah, I had a plan B. I'm an only child, remember? We always have a plan B. Unknown to anyone else, I had secretly acquired a tube of rat poison. It was called Ratol paste and was easily available back in those days in Indian homes. It was hiding under the bed, and now I was clutching it in my hand. And in that moment, all I wanted to do was ingest the whole damn tube. Just do it, Arshi, says the voice in my head. Your mother is dead. She's never going to come back. She's never going to find out. And even if she does, it's going to be too late. It's now or never. And then I hear a soft voice in my head. It's hers, she says. Promise me, Arshi. If anything were to happen to me, you'll never do anything silly. You won't take your own life. You have to promise me. My mother, of course she knew me so well. That was her dying wish. Oh, but come on, she's dead, right, says the voice. You can do this. My head is going to burst into a million pieces. And then my eldest uncle, Mamujan, walks into the room again. He holds me close to him, he pats me, and he says, I know you're going through so much right now. Words are not easy, there are no words to console you. You need help. Ask God for help. Ask for his forgiveness. Ask for his mercy. Start praying. Sure, I do need help. But forgiveness? Why should I be the one asking God for forgiveness? He should be the one asking me for my forgiveness. In fact, he should be begging me for my forgiveness and not the other way around. Oh, Arshi, you'll have so much time to have your one-on-one with God. Now is not the time for arguments. Just be the obedient little Indian girl you are and start praying. Maybe Gabriel will show up. Maybe God will have mercy on you. Okay, so I start praying. La la la la la la la la la la la la. The night is just ending, and I can feel the darkness closing in on me. I think I pass out on the floor at some point. And then I hear the first birds chirping, the glimmer of sunshine, the curtains start moving. No sign of Gabriel. He didn't show up. Maybe he forgot about me. Maybe he doesn't care enough, or he became busy with chores because he's like working for so many different gods. I don't know. But the message, because he's like working for so many different gods, I don't know.

I close the lid and I say, Khuda hafiz ami, farewell. I never open that box again. I look at it from time to time, but I just let it be. I now live in New Jersey. No prizes for guessing that I have a pretty formidable lipstick collection of my own now. I remember the first time I walked into a Sephora and I bought a beautiful shade of Chanel lipstick. Creamy, creamy, glistening, just waiting to be applied. It cost me more than $30. Didn't even bat an eyelid, didn't convert it into Indian rupees. Just paid up. Oh, ammi, I thought, you must be so proud of me. But I haven't really gravitated towards the shiny reds, pinks, you know, those the brighter colors that she loved. I'm more of a nude girl myself, so I think that ammi would have been really disappointed in my choice of lipstick shades. Hey, ammi, I survived. I live to tell the tale. Ha, theek hai. It's okay, Arshi beta. But why can't you tell this tale wearing shiny red lipstick? Indian parents. There's no winning. But I tried, ammi. I really tried.

That was Arshia Kapadia. Arshia is a global communications leader, storyteller, and mother of twins who has lived across three continents but is now based in the New York tri-state area. Arshia holds a master in film and television, and back in India, she was a journalist and nonfiction TV producer, creating some of the country's most iconic shows, including MTV Style Check and Life's Like That. She believes the best stories are the ones we live first and rewrite later. Obviously, I had to know what her favorite lipstick was these days. She said it's a matte crayon lipstick from an Indian brand called Sugar in the shade Lily Aldrin, a deep pink mauve color. I was on the subway the other day and watched a mother lovingly apply some lip gloss to her young teen daughter's lips. She then took out a mirror from her bag so that the girl could admire herself, and they both smiled at the reflection. It was a beautiful, intimate moment that really made me miss my mother, who died when I was just 21. I think that learning to live through loss and grief is one of the scariest high-wire acts of all. Losing my mother at a young age really shaped me, and I wonder how it shaped Arshia. She said that it made her realize early on that nothing is guaranteed. Not people, not time, not even memories. In Arshia's words, when you're afraid of forgetting the sound of someone's voice, you start looking for something tangible to hold on to. When the person you rely on most disappears so suddenly, a part of you learns to keep some distance. It's not cynicism, it's self-protection. But it's also made me intentional about the relationships I do have. If I let someone in, it means something. So losing her didn't just shape my grief, it shaped my approach to life. Hold on to what matters. Accept that some things will fade, and build trust carefully but wholeheartedly when you find people who feel steady. Those are the words of Arshia Kapadia. That's it for this episode of the Moth Radio Hour. Thanks to all of our storytellers for being brave enough to step out on the high wire and share their stories, and to all of you for spending some time with us today. We appreciate you and hope you'll join us next time.

also hosted the show. Co-producer is Vicky Merrick, associate producer Emily Couch. The stories were directed by Jody Powell and Larry Rosen. The Moth's leadership team includes Christina Norman, Marina Kluche, Sarah Austin Jeunesse, Jennifer Hickson, Jordan Cardinale, Caledonia Cairns, Kate Tellers, Sarah Jane Johnson, and Patricia Urena. Dave Laura came to us through the Moth's community program via a workshop that we held with veterans in media and entertainment. Moth stories are true as remembered and affirmed by the storytellers. Our theme music is by The Drift. Other music in this hour from The Style Council, Julian Lage, Ronan O'Snodig, and Brecht Amiel. 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
8: I'm Jesse Thorne. What are some things you know about Zach Galifianakis? He's funny. When he's acting, he does a good job of performing kind of grumpuses. He can play the piano. And he loves big fruits and vegetables. Pumpkin, celery, you name it.
9: I grew up going to the state fair or the county fair, and I love to see who, okay, there's the biggest zucchini this year. You know, it's just, I'm a simpleton. Let's put it that way.
8: 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This week, good gourd. It's Zach Galifianakis. Apparently I'm a simpleton. We'll talk with him and Andy Serkis, the actor, director, and legend of motion capture acting. That's all coming up on Bullseye. But first, the news.
10: Live from NPR News in Washington, I'm Janine Herbst. President Trump is back in Washington after talks with Chinese President Xi Jinping in Beijing this week. But U.S. soybean farmers say the trip ended without clear commitments on exports or tariffs. NPR's Windsor Johnston has more.
11: Soybean farmers say they were hoping for progress on trade tensions that continue to hurt exports. Caleb Ragland, a farmer in Kentucky, chairs the American Soybean Association.
12: There's a 10% tariff on soybeans that are exported to China. That puts us at a disadvantage to competitors in South America.
11: Ragland says many farmers are struggling financially as prices rise.
12: Our families are 100% dependent on our farm to live. In 2025, the American soybean farmer lost over $100 an acre.
11: Ragland says farmers are now waiting to see whether the Trump administration can turn the meetings in Beijing into actual export sales. Windsor Johnston, NPR News, Washington.
10: Voting rights marchers demonstrated across the South today, converging on two cities in Alabama that are associated with the civil rights movement. Pat Duggins of Alabama Public Radio says this is in response to Southern states taking steps to erase U.S. House seats occupied by African Americans.
13: The NAACP Legal Defense Fund announced the protests before the U.S. Supreme Court cleared the way for state lawmakers to change congressional maps. The high court overturned an injunction that kept Alabama lawmakers from eliminating an African-American-leaning congressional seat until 2030. Now they don't have to wait. March organizer Trey Murphy says the justices made the case for the protests.